0: You're listening to The Foreign Desk with me, Andrew Muller. Our first guest is Laura Fleischmann, journalist at Euronews, who was there in Saxony-Anhalt reporting during the election. Laura, first of all, what would you say was the mood in Saxony-Anhalt like after it became clear that the AfD had won?
1: Well, I guess the mood was quite tense in Saxony-Anhalt. Some people were very happy with the result, even though they weren't quite as successful as they expected. They wanted to get an absolute majority, which they didn't manage. But nevertheless, the result was very close to the polls before. And at the same time, other people were quite perhaps afraid of the result and its possible consequences, because the AfD has quite a big plan for Saxony-Anhalt and a lot of things they want to change, especially regarding migration, also regarding the school system. So I guess people are somewhat divided now in Saxony-Anhalt.
0: Those fears you mentioned, though, when people who presumably voted against them spoke about what they were afraid of, what kind of things did they talk about?
1: They were especially afraid of the potential consequences for migrants and also for minorities in the Saxony-Anhalt, because the AfD stated that they want to start a major deportation campaign. They were also afraid of the consequences for the school system, because the AfD stated that they want separate classes for children of refugees. They also want separate classes for disabled children. But looking at Saxony-Anhalt from a broader lens, there is also a lot of fear regarding the, well, economy in Saxony-Anhalt. Right now, Saxony-Anhalt is a very weak region regarding its industry. And there's been some change in Eastern Germany in general within the last few years. The company is building factories there for chips and also data centers for AI. But now that the AfD might govern in Saxony-Anhalt, there's of course the fear that those companies will pull out due to their workers potentially not being welcomed there.
0: I mean, presumably these queries were put to the AfD during the campaign about how they expect to keep everything running if they make life intolerable for immigrants, refugees and their descendants. Did they have any kind of answers to those questions?
1: I think that's quite difficult to answer, because I think refugees and migrants don't really play a big role in the life the AfD imagines in Germany. They didn't really respond to that at all. Their main goal is really to have more of a German nationality in Saxony-Anhalt or in general in Germany. And they want more German pride. They're more open to migrants who are working in Germany. But of course, this also comes with a very strict set of rules that the AfD wants to establish.
0: Obviously, when a political party of the far right steeped in German nationalism starts to gain traction, then people in Germany and certainly elsewhere do rather start reaching for the obvious comparison. But at AfD's events and in AfD's interviews and so on, because I know you went to some of their campaign events, how careful or otherwise are they to avoid that obvious comparison?
1: So you have to differentiate on one hand between the people on the stage and also between the people who actually visit those events. So in the past, there has been Höcke. He's a very popular AfD politician in Germany, but not in Saxony-Anhalt. He did say some sentences that were forbidden and that he was sentenced for. But I think in Saxony-Anhalt, it wasn't to that extent. So they didn't say things that were Nazi speech in a way. There have been reports for one event I attended as well, but I didn't see it myself, that they said that there were people doing the Hitler gruß, so like the Nazi salute. However, I didn't see it myself. And of course, there were many people visiting those events who wore clothing that was at least in some way reminding me of that era, with the things written on their backs. There's the specific font that is very Nazi-esque in a way. However, the politicians themselves, they didn't say that they were Nazi party or outright say anti-Semitic stuff. So I think the party, perhaps they are playing with that image in a way, but not openly.
0: Just finally then, and to bring it back to the practicalities of what happens next in Saxony-Anhalt, do we know yet, because as you were saying, they don't have a majority in their own right, is anybody going to be willing to work with them?
1: The big question would be whether Ulrich Siegmund, the top candidate by the AfD in Saxony-Anhalt, whether he would actually get elected to be minister president. And for that, he would need support by other parties, but there's no party who outright said that they would want to form a coalition with him. I think that is also very unlikely because the CDU on a national level, they have stated that they would not do it. The BSW has kind of a different approach to politics in general. They would prefer to have a neutral minister president who is not by a certain party, which is somewhat unlikely, of course. But yeah, so the BSW has said that they would support the AfD in general, but they would not vote for Ulrich Siegmund either. So Siegmund would likely not be elected as a minister president. But then in the third round, a simple majority would be enough, and that he could potentially get.
0: That was Laura Fleischmann, journalist at Euronews. This is The Foreign Desk. You're listening to The Foreign Desk with me, Andrew Muller. Joining me now in the studio is Quentin Peel, Associate Fellow with the Europe Programme at Chatham House, formerly the Financial Times Chief Correspondent in Germany. Quentin, let's start with the concept of the Brandmauer, the firewall, that thing that was supposed to keep the AfD metaphorically and actually separate from the respectable parties. Is it gone now?
2: Well, it's certainly looking pretty wobbly, and perhaps actually not very successful. I mean, behind that so-called firewall, the AfD has clearly been building up organisation and building up support, and it's now reached a stage where, OK, they haven't won an outright majority in Saxony-Anhalt, but they're within three seats of it, so it would be very weird, really, to keep them out of power. And it would mean that they'd have to have a very uncomfortable coalition to do so, because they would the established parties of the centre-right and centre-left and so on would end up in a really complicated coalition, which would probably make them even less popular than they have been. So they're caught in a bind. And I think that what we are going to see is probably somehow that Brandmauer, that firewall that's supposed to keep the AfD out, will be fudged more and more.
0: I mean, it's easy to understand what the argument in favour of it was. It was to declare to the AfD and to the German people that this is a recurrence, perhaps, of what we thought we had put behind us in 1945. This is everything we said we would never put ourselves through again. Is it arguable, though, that isolation, that odium, actually helped the AfD? Because the AfD and populist outsider insurrectionist parties elsewhere thrive on this.
2: Yes, and that exactly. It plays to their image as the outsiders, as the revolutionaries, the wanting to overturn the elite system, which has left people behind. And it is that sort of the voters who feel that they've done badly in the case of Saxony-Anhalt, out of unification, East Germans who feel that that's left them behind, who attempted to vote for the AfD. It does play to them in that sense. Having said that, you've got to understand where the great centre parties of Germany are coming from, because after all, Hitler and the Nazis came to power democratically and then overturned the democratic system. So to allow a party that sounds sympathetic, it's not a Nazi party, but sounds sympathetic to the history of the Nazi party, I think that is that's the worry. And so there is a great temptation to stick with it, and in particular with the Christian Democrats, the CDU, the Chancellor Friedrich Merz's party. I mean, the AfD is dedicated to destroying the CDU. You know, why embrace them?
0: How much concern will this be, or perhaps should this be, causing across Europe? You are faced with the, at best, even money chance that the next French president will be a populist far-right kindred spirit of the AfD. I mean, how nervous will people be getting in other European capitals?
2: Well, I think we've seen a great deal of nervousness immediately after this election result. On the face of it, this is an election in a small German state of not great relevance and with some predictable reasons for sort of voting for the outsiders against the establishment. But having said that, Germany, because of its history and because of its absolute dedication to the European Union, is seen certainly within the European Union as key. Having said that, what you mentioned about France is actually potentially a bigger shock to the system down the road. But look across Europe and what have we got? We've got far-right parties that have been in government in the Netherlands, in Italy, in Austria. Mm-hmm. You've got the rise of the far-right in France, as we said, in Germany, and one could say not quite in the EU any longer, I fear, but in the UK, where you have the rise of Reform UK, with many similar anti-immigration, anti-Muslim, socially conservative platform, a sort of nativist populist platform that they all have in common, and a lot of support coming across the Atlantic from the likes of Donald Trump and his friends like Elon Musk, Peter Thiel, who coming out and saying this is the sort of patriotic European politics that we like.
0: It's a common political tactic. If you think your opponents are getting ahead of you, especially if you have the advantage of being in power, you appropriate their policies. And we have seen, certainly in the United Kingdom and certainly elsewhere in Europe, nominally centrist, centre-left parties absolutely falling over themselves to say we're tough on immigration. That doesn't seem to make a dent. It doesn't seem to persuade anybody to come back from the far right once they've gone there.
2: I think the great danger of flirtation with far-right policies for the centrist parties is that people will look and say, well, hang on, if we're going to go that way, let's get the people who really believe in it rather than the people who don't. So I think that's always a difficulty. Friedrich Merz last year, just after coming to power, really started to say, you know, we're going to get tougher on immigration. We're going to persuade, compel, whatever, Syrian refugees to go back to Syria. He sort of then was instantly held down by people saying you are trying to steal the AfD clothes, it won't work. So I think that partly that it won't work, but partly these are very, very difficult political issues to deal with. Immigration is a huge issue right across Europe, and how do you restrain the flows when people are fleeing from conflict and so on? The other huge issue, of course, out there is climate change, which the whole of Europe has been suffering from the consequences in a big way this summer. And that should be very real in people's minds. And the funny thing there is that the far right basically is in denial on climate change still. And so people seem to be completely ignoring the reality of climate change in being tempted to vote for the far right.
0: I mean, all of which is a fairly bleak prospectus. We have failed between us, Quentin, in the minutes we have spent on this trying to find a remedy. But I am put in mind that it's not the most optimistic way to approach it, because it's a long-term bet at best. But I'm reminded of an interview I did a while ago with Kyriakos Mitsotakis, the Prime Minister of Greece, who I don't think would object to being described as a centre-right technocrat. And I was talking about whether his program could perhaps be applied elsewhere as some sort of bulwark against populism, to which he replied with a slight grin that he'd had the advantage that the populists had already governed, which is a long way of asking, is actually, are we now at the point that the best hope is that, okay, maybe they get into government in one or two places and demonstrate themselves incapable of it?
2: Yes, I think that is actually a hopeful side to it, because after all, firewalls that keep them out means that they are constantly proving themselves to be the enemy of everybody else. And if people are fed up with the establishment, then they will vote for them. So all of that said, I think that that is a bit inevitable. I mean, if they prove to be deeply and profoundly undemocratic. And as I think I said, the AfD I would not regard as a Nazi party as such. They're a bit of a muddle, but they are a nationalist party and they are an anti-foreigner party. And that's the nasty side of them. I just think that it is inevitable if they're polling these sort of figures that they will come to power in various places.
0: That was Quentin Peel, Associate Fellow with the Europe Programme at Chatham House, formerly the Financial Times Chief Correspondent in Germany. You're listening to The Foreign Desk. This is The Foreign Desk on Monocle Radio. Our next guest is Susanne Reichenbach, journalist and presenter for the German public broadcaster Mitteldeutscher Rundfunk, who interviewed the Saxony-Anhalt AfD leader Ulrich Siegmund ahead of his victory. Susanne, the reason we wanted to talk to you, obviously, is that you did speak to Ulrich Siegmund for a television interview. When you come up against him in that kind of scenario, is there a particular technique you can apply to it?
3: To be honest, I don't. All of my interviews, I tried to be open and curious, and it did not really matter who he was and if it was Ulrich Siegmund or somebody else, because I talked to all the candidates of the party and before the election, and I always tried to start with one of their main messages in the campaign. So what was I... triggered about was his claim, we want to go back to an old, safer Germany. And I was wondering, what does he mean? And what does it look like, his old, safer Germany?
0: How does he respond, though, when he is confronted by facts? Because he did, in this interview, wax nostalgic about what a wonderful place Saxony-Anhalt was during the 1990s. And you did point out that at that time, unemployment was much worse and crime was much, much worse. So when he's confronted with, you know, reality like that, how does he respond?
3: Very polite, to be honest. He responded politely, but very emotional. So, which means he didn't regard my statistics, my numbers. He just put them aside and he would argue with feelings of the people. And he said, your statistics are nice. I don't quote him precisely right here, but he meant your statistics are nice, but what people are feeling matters more to me. So that was his argument.
0: I mean, which is ironic, given that populist conservatives are so fond of the slogan that facts don't care about your feelings. But what can you do when someone like him pivots to that? Because that's a moment at which he's starting to construct his own reality.
3: Yeah, I mean, you can ask him again and again. And if you see that it is a contradiction and you can put it openly in front of the audience, and the audience has to make up his mind. So I can't tell people what I think about it. I want them to think about it. And that's what a lot of people did.
0: Did you get the impression that there were other areas that he was uncomfortable with or didn't want to address in the way that you put the questions to him?
3: Well, I think in general, their approach is that they do not really deal with criticism. They put it on the media side that we don't treat them as we do treat others. And they just don't want to take it into account. So what I do is always stick on my question. And maybe he didn't feel comfortable with that. It's possible. I don't know.
0: I mean, does Ulrich Siegmund in particular and the AfD in general have a generally hostile approach to the media? Do they do the thing, as we often see from populists elsewhere in Europe and in the United States, of characterizing the media as enemies of the people?
3: Yeah, I think it's the same playbook, I guess. And I think that's a crucial point you're pointing at. It's not a story about Ulrich Siegmund and Saxony-Anhalt. It's a much bigger thing. And I think we should be concerned about it, because you see it in Great Britain with Nigel Farage. You see it in France with the Rassemblement National. You see it everywhere. And that's quite concerning.
0: I mean, how personally concerning is it, though, if you are perceived as a journalist to have been critical of the AFD, do you get targeted at all, either by the party or their followers? Because that is a thing that happens, you know, in the United Kingdom, in the United States and elsewhere.
3: Of course, in social media, I get comments that I don't like. But I mean, that happens all the time to a lot of people. So it's not special for me. The AFD itself didn't target me. And with Ulrich Siegmund, it's always a very polite exchange. So I can't tell that he is aggressive against me. No, he isn't.
0: I mean, do you think that is a particular technique of Siegmund's, though, that he is trying to seem like the reasonable figurehead of the party?
3: Of course it is. And that makes it really special, and it explains his success, because he really reached being perceived as the nice guy from next door. And he does it very well, to be honest. He does it very well. He gets easily in contact with people. It's amazing how he does. But it's a big contradiction to the program he stands for, because this program is tough stuff. It really is, in terms of migration, inclusion, women rights. It really is another thing. But people have to see this nice guy and his program, and both is true at the same time.
0: Well, just as a final thought then, because we are broadening this show out beyond the AFD to, I guess, dealing with populist movements wherever they are. What have you learnt personally about covering a party like the AFD? What does actually work and what doesn't?
3: Well, it depends on what you mean by what works and what doesn't. What is my goal as a journalist? My goal can't be to make the AFD disappear, and that's not my job. I can't be critical about their program and about their behavior. I can show people what those people look like and what they think like and what they will probably act like. That's my job, but I can't do anything else. And I can't tell people vote for them or don't. Mm-hmm. And yeah, my goal for a good interview is that people see something from a perspective they didn't have before.
0: That was Susanne Reichenbach, journalist and presenter for the German public broadcaster Mitteldeutscher Rundfunk. This is The Foreign Desk. You're listening to The Foreign Desk on Monocle Radio. Finally, on this week's show, for a look at what, if anything, serious news media have learned about covering populist parties, we're joined by Phil Tinline, journalist, documentary maker, and author of, among other titles, The Death of Consensus, 100 Years of British Political Nightmares. Phil, let's start with a big question slash fairly common allegation. Is the media, the free media that is in democratic Western nations, overly fascinated by the far right generally?
4: I think it's absolutely right to be interested in the far right and to research it and to report on it, but fascinated points us towards something quite telling, which is that there is a difference between reporting and what some people have possibly a more po-faced stripe might call platforming. I think if you're going to pay attention, as is perfectly reasonable journalistically in and of itself, to these groups, you are particularly on your mettle to do your job particularly well. And the fact that they are exciting and funny and say things that are outrageous and give you brilliant copy and taglines and clips and snips and so on should be a spur to be more journalistically rigorous, not less. Alas, alas, I'm not sure that's exactly what's happened.
0: Well, the UK, for example, and this is a common manifestation of that complaint, in the current House of Commons, Reform UK, Nigel Farage's party, have 8 MPs. Mm-hmm. Restore Britain, which is the party that thinks Nigel Farage's Reform UK are a bunch of soft, wet, liberal, open borders, globalist fanatics, has 1 MP. And between them, they get vastly more coverage than, for example, the opposition Liberal Democrats, who have 71 MPs.
4: Indeed. We need to think in the British context, obviously, about both the result of the general election and the polls. So the question there is partly a genuine editorial judgment. Do you look at the seats or do you look at the votes plus the polls? And I think there is a perfectly reasonable justification for saying reform support is belied by its number of MPs. But you're absolutely right. You also have to look at Liberal Democrats, who ironically, for the first time in their history, having campaigned for proportional representation for a very long time, now actually have a proportional number of seats to their vote, finally, because they've got the machine so efficient, that they should have attention as well. But there is, to be realistic, the question of what journalists insist on calling the story. The Liberal Democrats haven't done anything radically different. They are not radically catching the zeitgeist in the way that reform can claim to. So testing that claim out is perfectly reasonable. Where there's a problem is just swallowing it and reporting everything they do as though it's going to happen. There was a particular case a few weeks ago of the BBC reporting, I think, something that Robert Jenrick was saying. He was going to slash 50 or 80 billion or whatever it was off the welfare bill. And there weren't even quotes around this, reform to do this.
0: Which, to be clear, is an obviously preposterous suggestion.
4: Precisely, and it should be reform claim that they're going to cut, quotes, the figure from the welfare bill, not doing it as though it were a press release. And there is a definite slippage, but I wonder if that's actually at least as much about, I'm not saying this about the BBC specifically at all, I think it's across the board, about cutting costs, about the financial model, the economic model that a lot of news outlets operate to is strained. There's a lot of young people working long shifts. I think that is part of it. I'm not saying it's the whole thing at all, but I think that sort of sloppiness, I wouldn't attribute every mistake like that to a sort of glee, but the glee is also a problem.
0: You mentioned the BBC, though, and I'm wondering, aren't national broadcasters such as the BBC especially vulnerable here? Because they do have to bear in mind, I think, that there is a common preconception, and it's not an outrageous one, that journalists tend towards generally liberal sensibilities. They have to bear in mind that far-right voters pay their license fees as well. And possibly beyond that, they are trying to placate these parties in advance for fear of them getting into government and gutting what remains of our public broadcasters.
4: I don't know about the latter point and whether that's in the front of minds in newsrooms as we go along, but I certainly think that the broader point you're making, that there is an internalised sense, not just at the BBC, at other outlets as well, that we are seen as liberal, and so sometimes we have to sort of compensate for that, and the accusation is that they overcompensate for that. And I think there is some truth in that, that if you look at some of the coverage, for example, again, not only the BBC, but the BBC hasn't covered itself in glory in the last few days, the coverage of the protests, black-clad men in balaclavas in numbers blocking critical infrastructure, blocking the road in Dover, wading into the sea to try to stop boats and getting in the way of the RNLI volunteers in Portsmouth, calling those protests and reporting them in the way that they had, I think does show a kind of a nervousness, or it's easy to surmise a nervousness about saying something rather different, like far-right activists illegally block road, which would have been a perfectly reasonable headline.
0: Well, a bald statement of fact. But if we look also, though, at privately owned media, is it surprising that they are not just indulgent but encouraging of this tendency? I mean, Fox News, obviously in the United States, enabled Donald Trump's rise massively by constructing this entire artificial reality into which it inveigled many millions of Americans. But ultimately, rich business people do not prosper amid the chaos that populists tend to bring with them, do they? Isn't that the happy point if you are a Rupert Murdoch type, a broadly competent government that you can nonetheless rail against?
4: Well, yes, there's quite a lot going on there. So I think there is the Rupert Murdoch type, which is an older type, where they do want to see their businesses make money. They do have a political slant on the world. They do also have some sense of the worth of newspapers, the worth of journalism. I mean, I would put him in a very different category on that exact rubric you've just set out to somebody like Jeff Bezos owning the Washington Post or the Ellisons owning CBS. They do not need these things to make money. They are owned for a different reason, and that is much more, I think, to do with their overall political relationships with the Trump administration, whether they're going to get a favourable hearing on competition law and antitrust cases about takeovers they want to do, whether they're just going to stay in with the government. I mean, that strikes me as a very different model. And so there, I think they are quite happy to see these things lose reputation, lose money, provided they do their bidding. I think Murdoch is in a different category. But the thing that's going on in both cases, certainly if you're thinking about making money, is that the whole basic mechanism of social media, which is, of course, what's made some of these people very rich, the whole basic mechanism of it feeds on escalation. It is an escalation machine. And that has really got under the skin of the news media in a very unhelpful way, following constantly the clicks that each individual article is getting, each individual journalist getting, get more clicks, write the headline to get clicks, search engine optimization. As soon as you're running journalism on that basis, you're already moving away from its basic ethics.
0: That was Phil Tinline, journalist, documentary maker and author, and his most recent book is Ghosts of Iron Mountain, The Hoax That Duped America and Its Sinister Legacy. That's it for this episode of The Foreign Desk. We'll be back next week, and look out for The Foreign Desk Explainer, available every Wednesday. The Foreign Desk and The Foreign Desk Explainer are produced by Anita Riota and Lily Austin, with editing assistance this week from Jack Jewers. 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From me, Andrew Mullett, thanks very much for listening. Until next time, goodbye.
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0: That was a Monocle radio throwback for you from France. That was the brilliant Françoise Hardy with her song VIP. It is time now for a break.
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0: This next one comes from the USA. It's by Mo Black and Salif Keita.

0: That was the Italian-Palestinian singer-songwriter Tara with her track Diaspora. It is time now for another break, but don't go anywhere. I'm back with you at the very top of the hour to bring you more, including The Urbanist. Do stay with us.
1: You're listening to Monocle Radio in association with Chanel Watches. Inspired by racing yachts, the J12 reconnects with its original inspiration and its original world, water. Both immensely soothing and peaceful, yet capable of unlimited strength. It is this breadth, balance, and singularity that define the intrinsic values of the first unisex sports watch by Chanel. A sensory icon designed to transcend horizons that has shaped the world of watchmaking for more than a quarter of a century. Chanel Watches, official timekeeper of Monocle Radio.
0: It's 11 a.m. in Melbourne, 4 a.m. in St. Petersburg, 2 a.m. here in London, and 20:00 in Chicago. That's the time on Monocle Radio, brought to you by Chanel Watches. Hello and a very good morning from Midori House here in central London. I'm Thomas Waterhouse, coming to you from Studio One this hour. Still to come on our schedule this Wednesday morning, UK time, all on the way, we have Meet the Writers, The Entrepreneurs, The Globalist, and in just a second, we'll have the very latest episode of The Urbanist for you, followed by lots more music. That's all ahead on Monocle Radio.

0: Before we move on, let's cross now to Randy Mulyanto in Jakarta, who's standing by to bring us the latest news headlines.
1: Thank you, Thomas. It's now 8 a.m. here in Jakarta, and these are your headlines. U.S. Treasury Secretary Scott Bessent said he will meet a Chinese Vice Premier He Lifeng this weekend. As U.S. President Donald Trump is set to meet Chinese President Xi Jinping at the summit later this month, Bessent is expected to discuss sanctions related to Iran as the U.S. increases pressure on Tehran. The U.S. war on Iran has cost at least $38 billion U.S. dollars and is projected to increase by $3 billion U.S. dollars a month, according to the U.S. Congressional Budget Office. The nonpartisan bookkeeper said most costs were calculated from the rapid depletion of munitions. OpenAI, Google, and Anthropic are considering setting up an AI standards body amid concerns over the rapid, unregulated advancements of the technology. Uzbekistan is set to host a marathon event in a desert region overlooking the Aral Sea, which has now been reduced to less than 10% of its 1960s size due to climate change and Soviet-era mismanagement. Aral Ultra will be held on October the 3rd and 4th in Qalqalpakstan. And those were your headlines on Monocle Radio.
0: It's time now to join Andrew Tuck for the latest episode of The Urbanist.

0: collaboration comes naturally. Any other example I've seen, it's difficult, and it certainly is still difficult in Manchester, but you've got people being open and honest with each other at the table, being open about the problems.
1: How can a so-called second city influence the design and planning of a country's major centre? This is The Urbanist, Monocle's programme all about the cities we live in, and I'm your host, Andrew Tuck. Today we explore the concept of Manchesterism, a diversification of design expertise which has been championed by the new Prime Minister of the UK and aims to help city planners think outside of major centres. Then from Manchesterism to the Toronto model. We learn what the Ontario capital can teach other cities about planning new transit-oriented developments that are more than just about getting people from A to B. That's all ahead, right here on The Urbanist with me, Andrew Tuck. The city of Manchester, one of the contenders for the as-yet unformalised second city of the United Kingdom, has spent the past three decades developing a distinctive planning model. The new Prime Minister here in the UK, Andy Burnham, was before that the Mayor of Manchester. And one of the things he's known for is his idea of Manchesterism, the emphasis that decisions are taken more regionally rather than from a central seat of power. So can that model survive his handover in leadership? And what can other cities learn from it? Mayfield is a £1.5 billion regeneration project in Manchester, being delivered in partnership between Landsec, Manchester City Council, TFGM and Platform 4. One of its calling cards is that rather than starting with homes or offices, Mayfield began with Manchester's first new city centre park in more than a century and a 10,000 capacity music venue too. The idea was to create somewhere that people wanted to spend time before then creating somewhere for them to work or live. Henrietta Noun is Development Director at Landsec and she joins me now in the studio. Hen, as I've been told to call you, thank you for coming in to talk to us. Now, this Mayfield project is part of this wider Manchesterism story. Just tell us about the development that you're involved in.
0: Mayfield is a 24-acre mixed-use new district in Manchester city centre, right next to Piccadilly Station. And the sort of the heart of our project is a public-private partnership, which sort of feeds in nicely to what Andy has been talking about for a long time and more recently in his new role. So we're in a partnership with three public sector partners, Manchester City Council, Transport for Greater Manchester, and Platform 4, which was previously London Continental Railway. So the three public sector partners came together over a decade ago and between them owned 24 acres of land. They could have taken an approach of we'll all do our own thing, that's much more straightforward, but in a very Manchester way they came together as partners, they worked out what they then wanted in a partner and ran a competition, and at the time it was a company called UNI, then we got bought by Landsec, so Landsec now got selected as the private partner. And together we entered into a joint venture that's 50-50 between the public sector and the private sector. So my role is the development director to run that joint venture and run our district, which is roughly 24 acres. We will deliver 2,000 homes, 1.6 million square foot of new grade A commercial space. And then really importantly to us, a new public park, which has already been delivered in part, and a mixture of different cultural uses.
1: Well, before we dive into the elements that you're delivering, explain to us, you've been face-to-face with Mr. Burnham's team and you know what Manchesterism, how it gets acted out and what it means on the ground. Explain to us what that's felt like. What does it feel like when that you have a city that's quite robust in its ambitions and determined to kind of... And we should tell the listeners, you know, that by many measures, you know, that Manchester has had greater economic growth than many other parts of the UK, if not all other parts of the UK. It's been a really dynamic story. So how did that play out for you?
0: I think just the collaboration comes naturally. Any other example I've seen, it's difficult, and it's certainly still difficult in Manchester, but you've got people being open and honest with each other at the table, being open about the problems. The public sector have different drivers to us as a private investor, and we have to be really open with each other about what our challenges are. Those change year on year, so it's sort of not, you can write them down on paper at the beginning and a decade later, they're still the same problems. But I think what we've always seen with Andy, with colleagues at Greater Manchester Combined Authority and at Manchester City Council, is the openness to collaborate and have those conversations. We were in the New York Times a couple of weeks ago, and a very small example was picked up as an example of Manchesterism. And that was where we're delivering some new public realm at the moment as a new route from the main train station, Piccadilly, to our park. And we found 7 petrol tanks. And in another situation, that could have delayed us by months, potentially years, because you have to go through quite a lengthy process. In Manchester, through close collaboration with the council, different advisors and the contractor, we resolved it in 3 weeks and the petrol tanks were removed and the new pedestrian street is opening in a couple of weeks.
1: Which is pretty amazing. Now, Andy Burnham has made clear as well, you know, that although he's a politician that sits on the left of politics here in the UK, he's very pro-business. He's keen to keep the engine of Manchester going. And Manchester's always been this big, dynamic city, huge student city as well. So there's lots of people there. And maybe that's one of the reasons that, actually, like some other developments in the UK recently, it started not with the office blocks or not with any of the big builds, but with some easier, maybe, things to fix, but which were incredible pieces of placemaking. So the first thing is the depot, and maybe you'll tell us about that, and a park too.
0: So for us, an early challenge was Manchester City Centre has become more and more established in the last 30 years. Mayfield, as a piece of land, sits the other side of the station and hasn't been sort of knitted into that network in the city. So a sort of a big challenge but opportunity for us at the beginning was, how do we start to make people feel like Mayfield's part of the city without forcing anything? And we tend to find that's through a mixture of interesting uses. What would we want to go to ourselves? Manchester has got so many interesting cultural uses already, so we don't want to just replicate what someone else is doing. So we spent a lot of time really early on brainstorming on what that looked like, had many, many conversations. And then we got introduced to our cultural partner, Broadwick Live, who run venues across the world. And what we liked about them is actually their festival background. So they could help us shape a strategy that meant we saw a space in a really flexible way that we're sometimes not that good at as a property industry. We like to over-design, I think. So we've got this incredible old depot structure. It used to be a train station, so it's got the feeling of an old railway station. And we work with them to come up with what a new cultural venue would be in Manchester. And what we love about it is that one day there's 10,000 ravers there for Warehouse Project, just sort of reopening now for 4 months of the year. One day it's been the RHS doing their first urban flower show, which is a very, very different look and smell if you've got 10,000 ravers or a lot of flowers. We've got fashion shows. We do a lot of filming in there. TV programmes here like Brassic have used our pub on site as their pub for the TV show. Lots of smaller gigs, grassroots venues. We've got a few different spaces there. And then the doors that's opened for us has been really interesting, from fashion through to gaming, through to cyber, through to culture and media, which we wouldn't have necessarily had the opportunity to have those conversations if we did a sort of traditional property developer approach. So that all started in 2019. We obviously were hit with COVID, as everybody was. And I think Andy was obviously very vocal coming out of COVID of standing up for the North and making sure that the North got the measures that it should. We were a direct beneficiary of that. So we were granted £23 million to deliver the first phase of public park. So we delivered a 6.5-acre park that opened in 2022, fully paid for by the government. It was the single biggest COVID relief fund that was given for an individual project. And I think it's because they saw the passion behind it and it was genuinely a place for people. So we opened that in 2022. It sits sort of separately from what we do in the cultural venue of the depot, but people come and use both spaces. And we're learning from that year on year. And every year the offer starts to change. So it's meant we've gone from having a site that we did a survey in 2018, 2% of people that we surveyed had heard of Mayfield. And now from the mixture of those different uses, we've had over 5 million people through the door come and enjoy Mayfield for whatever use they're there for.
1: And now I know the Republic was the first of the towers to be built. What kind of things are being built in the kind of grown-up meaty phase of like actually really changing how the city works?
0: So the first phase we've got at the moment started on site in summer last year. The first 6.5 acre park's been delivered, and then this is a piece of land that sits next to the park. So it's two office buildings and a mobility hub. The first office is the Republic. It's 240,000 square foot office, 23,000 square foot floor plate. So a big building, big even in the context of Manchester. But for us as the investor and developer, we back the growth story. We've seen it time and time again, different examples in Manchester. We made a very difficult investment decision in a time where people weren't committing to delivering offices. So we were the only person to commit to delivering a new office in Manchester last year, and one of very few in the UK. And it's because of the long-term growth opportunity that we see there.
1: I don't want to put you on the spot, but what's interesting is, you know, now Andy Burnham's the Prime Minister. He's talking about this notion of devolution to towns and cities across the country, and that everybody should have their version of Manchesterism. Less decisions, less edicts coming from Westminster about what needs to be built in the nation, and encouraging developers to work closely with local authorities. That must be an interesting thing for you then, because you've done it, you've worked out how that works. Do you imagine it could change the landscape at all of how we build in this country? Because, you know, for listeners around the world, Britain is good at many things, but it's struggled, for example, to deliver the quantity of housing that's felt to be needed because it's been expensive to deliver, the profit margins haven't been good. There's a lot of what we call NIMBYism. Lots of people are not very keen for any land to be used for any new use, let alone for data centres or all these things. So what's your feeling about what Manchesterism or what a more regional approach could do for development?
0: I think it'd be so positive. I've seen lots of examples before I was involved in Mayfield where that type of approach would have led to housing delivery a lot quicker or at all in some instances. I think there's a sometimes distrust between the public sector and the private sector. The public sector thinking it's unreasonable for the private sector to need to make a profit on projects, which I do understand. And when you talk to people, you understand where they're coming from. But ultimately, a developer or an investor will not be able to invest in that place if they don't make a return. And I think the more frank, honest conversation you can have about that up front leads to potentially years of decision making that can get tangled up if you can't be honest with each other. So certainly what we found in Manchester, and I'd love to see this in other places, is just very open and frank conversations about just a minimum investment hurdles or things like that, that we do need to be able to achieve this. But there is also significant investment that will come your way if we're able to have that type of conversation. We see it through Manchester City Council. Manchester City Council then work really well with Greater Manchester Combined Authority. And I think the sort of devolution of powers, if people are able to go and adopt that approach and spend time with people on the ground that have been the decision makers, so they can talk quite openly about what that actually means. Meetings that I don't sit in where they debate that as a public sector, I think other public sectors could learn a lot from.
1: It's amazing because, you know, here when we look at London as an example, the amount of housing built in the city has been terribly below target. The mayor has changed the quantity of affordable housing that needs to be in projects because, again, there was no profitability in it, it seemed, for developers. But unless you have this feeling that you're both on the same side, then things, as you say, just grind to a halt. So amazing that this notion of partnership. Just tell me one or two like practical things that come out of that. You know, is it that you do agree what percentage of a project should be for the neighbourhood, or for, are those the kinds of things you can have, as you say, good sit-down, gritty conversations before you get going?
0: We bring design into that as well, because you can't have those conversations in isolation, which some people do. I listened to your podcast with Thomas Heatherwick, who we've worked with before and been part of his Humanise campaign, and everything he says is absolutely right. Our take on that often is you can't bring that into the conversation too late, because you can't talk about viability and then make certain design and cost assumptions and then be tackled through planning that you end up then with a different type of project. And I think what we've found over years in Manchester is different people have come and gone, but there's been a consistent culture to how they behave and work with you. It doesn't mean for a second that you have an easier ride through planning, but you can have those open conversations with planning from the beginning to be clear what the parameters are. Generally, with the public sector, there are so many different things that they need to deliver from a project: affordable housing, public space, better amenities for people, different cultural uses, community hubs, all of the different services that people then need of living in a place. And sometimes you can get quite bogged down in that, of different politicians wanting different things, how they then work with their officers about how they want those things. And I think often when you see a project that really gets held up, it's because they want too many things from it, and that just isn't possible. So instead of getting half of those things, you get none of those things.
1: Yeah, and I think often that's when we all love consulting with people and asking for advice, but again, you can end up with so many views and counterviews that things get stymied. But I think also, just going back to the beginning of our conversation, it sounds like it's a cool thing to do to make people realise that there's a benefit for them from the beginning without even having to do that consulting. You see you have a new park, you see you have a river brought back to the surface, and then people kind of really enjoy what they're doing.
0: Yeah, and there's long-term benefits. So the River Medlock runs through the middle of our site. There are significant flooding issues in part of Greater Manchester, as there are in other parts of the country. And I think we're all experiencing what's happening with climate change, with the incredibly hot summer we've had, as an example. One of the things we've managed to do through design, and again, it's a specific example of collaboration, we were able to work with a mixture of different bodies, including the Environmental Agency and DEFRA, to find a way of redesigning parts of the river to manage water flow. And then through that design that is now on site, it's mitigated massive flood issues that go into other parts of the city. So you can control the speed of water and things like that through the clever design of the designers that we have and what they've done. That's then meant that Manchester city centre is less likely to flood when the River Medlock floods. So there's sort of day-to-day practical things we've been able to deal with through collaboration as well.
1: And again, amazing. A piece of resilience for a city is kind of hidden from most people. They just, oh my, what a nice park. But actually, you're mitigating against floods. Well, Hen, thank you so much for coming to talk. It's fascinating to hear what Manchesterism means up close and how you've worked with that and how maybe a regional solution is the way ahead. Thank you. It might seem logical to treat transit as a transport project when planning our cities, but what if transit could unlock more than, say, just mobility? Toronto has been trying something different, using new subway stations to deliver housing, public realm, and entire neighbourhoods at the same time. And the idea has been gaining so much traction that it has coined its own name, the Toronto Model, showcasing what cities around the world can learn from Toronto's approach as they grapple with the same housing and mobility challenges. Well, I'm joined now by Jonathan Tinney, principal at WW Plus P Architects, who are utilising this Toronto model in their own developments. Jonathan, we need to get into this conversation, but first, can you give us a bit of background about your firm and what exactly you do?
2: I work for an architecture, planning and urban design firm called Weston Williamson Partners, WW Plus P. We've got offices in London, Toronto, Vancouver, Sydney, etc. We do a number of different things, but our primary area of work is around transport design, planning, and that sorts of things, really looking at opportunities to leverage infrastructure to do more for people and environments.
1: Let's start with what normally happens before we look at how you've kind of beefed up the process. What's the traditional way of putting in a rail line or building subway stations?
2: So the normal way to do this is, to a large extent, a number of engineers will look at a project. They'll identify key destinations within a city to identify where the best station locations will go. Typically, they'll look at those station locations and the alignment in a way that is the sort of easiest and least expensive place to put them. So packing a rail line adjacent to a motorway or freeway corridor, stations in areas where perhaps land is already owned by some level of government, and identify the sort of minimum amount of land necessary in order to provide that project. When it comes to transit-oriented development or the creation of communities, that typically occurs after the fact. So once the station is in place, a range of private landowners in the surrounding area will see the value that new transport linkage will provide. They'll start to apply for changes to their zoning or other land use approvals, increase those, build a significant amount of housing there, and generally see the value sort of accrue to them of this major infrastructure project that the government has paid for.
1: So you have the engineering, and then the rest is left to the market, essentially. It's left to them. How does your version or the model that you're promoting, this Toronto model, how does that change, and explain how it got its name?
2: Sure. So the Toronto model came from just really some experimentation that's been done here in the city of Toronto with a number of new alignments that we've rolled out here over the last couple of years. In some ways, it's very similar to the approach that's taken in a number of Asian cities in Hong Kong, Singapore, and other places where, you know, land use controls are much, much more integrated. And so the intent was, how do we do that in a more North American or Western context? The difference in this case is sort of twofold. The first is that it starts with an understanding and a very purposeful approach that says, if the public sector is paying billions of dollars for a significant amount of transit in a particular area, that it's reasonable that some of the value that's accrued to that investment comes back to help support that piece of infrastructure. The other piece is to try to think about ways to create better opportunities to support the development of housing at the same time or better integrated with that transit investment. And so trying to really bring some of those two worlds together, right? We talked about the public providing the infrastructure and the private sector providing the housing. How do we create opportunities to bring those two things together?
1: And of course, as listeners will of course twig, the benefit of this kind of housing is it's already near transit, so you don't need people to have places to park three cars. Maybe they can just walk to the station. It means that people can get home late at night safely. The kids can go to school using public transit. So it's very valuable land. But just tell me, so I'm a mayor. I want to get part of the value back to my city to invest in other things. How do I then control that process? Do I say, okay, essentially, I'm going to take control of this land and any license or any permission to build, you're going to pay me some money. You're going to be paying into the city coffers. How do I get that value back into my coffers?
2: So it's very specifically focused on the project itself. The intent here is, how do we design and build a transit station, a transit line, in a way that sort of maximizes the opportunity for public benefit within that? So that involves sort of three kind of major approaches. The first is planning. So when we think about the alignment, when we think about where a new line is going to go, where the stations are going to go, again, in the traditional model, we're looking at the path of least resistance. You know, we're looking at it from a purely engineering perspective. Where's the easiest place to put a station? Where are the locations for the alignment that are going to require the least amount of land to be acquired? This approach says, let's flip that a little bit on its head. Let's look at locations for stations and alignments that maximize the amount of land that we can bring into the project and incorporate into a transit-oriented development or transit-oriented community sort of approach. And so, you know, if it means moving the station from one side of the road where we have to do a small taking from a private developer to another side of the road where we have a large piece of already publicly owned land that we could integrate into the development and help to build up, those are the kinds of decisions you want to make. If it means shifting the alignment a block north or a block south, so that again, we're moving it through parts of the city where we have more opportunity to grow in a way that doesn't limit its operational elements to the project, that's the kind of thing we want to be thinking about. How do we break down the risks attached to this? How do we think about the zoning of those lands? So once we figure out what additional lands we're going to be able to take advantage of, how do we decrease the zoning and entitlement risk there? How do we look at the laws? Perhaps there may be legislation within your state, province, or within the country that limits what you can do. Maybe there's an opportunity to change those and expand what you can do. The third element is the design. And so thinking about, you know, how do we design stations? How do we design this transit project in a way that maximizes opportunities for new development? In the work we're doing here in Toronto, that specifically is looking at the stations themselves and saying, well, you know, we have a station and an underground station. This is in and of itself a development site. If we design that station with footings when it is built that will accept 30, 40, sometimes 50-story tower into the future, then we've now created an opportunity for development on top of a station that would have otherwise been a little glass box that allowed people to come and go. And so by deeply integrating the design process, we're also looking at ways to create and maximize the development value of the lands that we're acquiring.
1: Well, give me an example or two. So you're working in lots of countries around the world, but maybe give me an example either in Toronto itself or somewhere else that you've been associated with a project to just illustrate what kinds of decisions get made.
2: Yeah, sure. So I think when we think about the project we're working on here in Toronto on the Ontario line, that project, as well as three other priority subway projects in Toronto, was initially designed and their alignments were reworked with the specific purpose of looking at TOC and TOD opportunities within each of those different stations. And so when they looked at where those stations occurred, when they looked at the land that was necessary to deliver the station, they were looking at it not just in what's the minimum amount we need to make a project go, but also what opportunities could we create that would then support a future development. So in just to the east of downtown Toronto, there's a station called Corktown. Around that new station, a chunk of land was necessary for the station, as well as a significant portion, about a block of downtown land that needed to be used as a construction laydown. And so those were identified, and we've gone through a planning process where we've created about 2.5 million square feet of development that will sit on top of the station area on one block, as well as utilizing the land that was acquired for a construction laydown for an additional significant chunk of development. Overall, that's going to provide back a significant benefit to the community. We're looking at sort of integration with park space, heritage, potentially some community or civic spaces working into that, as well as provide value back to the project as we carry that forward.
1: So you'd look at a site, you'd see where you can capture some of the value for funding the subways, come back into the city coffers, all of these other elements. But I guess you're looking at everything then. You're looking, of course, at transportation, but you're looking at housing, you're looking at office use, you're looking at, I presume, in many of these sites, protecting heritage buildings that are already there. It's a complicated business, isn't it?
2: It is a complicated business. And I think that's, you know, the key message there is that this is not something that you can just simply bolt on. It takes a lot of pre-work. It takes a lot of identification of, you know, what are the structures? What are the key goals that we want to achieve with this program? So in the case of Ontario Line, the goal was to push for a value, you know, maximizing some value opportunities. But at the same time, as the program has gone on, it's started to incorporate more focus on some of those community benefits and community amenities. So the civic spaces, the parks, affordable housing, other things. The work, you know, we've been doing for a while in British Columbia, in another Canadian province, there, the political focus is very much on using some of these same models, but driving it towards affordable housing, driving it towards almost entirely towards those civic amenities, less about the value capture for supporting the transit, more about using it as a way to leverage providing specific community benefits. Again, just a difference in the policy, but it requires a different upfront planning and a different set of goals and outcomes that you're looking to achieve.
1: Jonathan Tinney, principal at WW Plus P Architects. Thank you for joining us here on The Urbanist. That's all for this week's episode of The Urbanist. You can follow us for new editions of the show every week, and you can subscribe to Monocle magazine for reports on all things design, architecture, and urbanism too. Just visit monocle.com. This episode of The Urbanist was produced and edited by David Stevens. I'm Andrew Tuck. Goodbye, and thank you for listening, city lovers.
3: 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That was Andrew Tuck with the latest episode there of The Urbanist. We have music coming up for you next.
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3: 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It's called Bring Your Love. Ask yourself this.

0: That was Norwegian star Kygo with Tina Turner with a song called What's Love Got to Do With It? It's time now for a break.
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0: That was the brilliant Annalisa bringing this hour of Monocle Radio to a close. But don't go anywhere, there's much more coming up for you after the break at 3 a.m. London time. Do stay with us.
1: You're listening to Monocle Radio in association with Chanel Watches. The silhouette of the J12 watch sets itself apart with its clean, precise lines. Yet, once worn, it is its softness that stands out. Polished with diamond powder, the highly resistant ceramic that adorns it entirely feels as smooth as silk against the skin. A sensory appeal painstakingly perfected for over a quarter of a century that reveals the watchmaking excellence of Chanel. An invincible softness that becomes one with whomever wears it. Chanel Watches, official timekeeper of Monocle Radio.
2: It's 3 a.m. in London, 2200 in Washington, D.C., 9 a.m. here in Jakarta, and noon in Sydney. That's the time on Monocle Radio, brought to you by Chanel Watches. Good Wednesday morning from Jakarta. Randy Mulyanto here this hour, and I'll be with you until 7 a.m. London time, or 1 p.m. here where I am. I just got back from Malaysia yesterday, and it reminded me again of the joy of living in Indonesia and Southeast Asia in general. Kuala Lumpur is just about 2 hours away by plane from Jakarta. Flights are relatively short to other cities in the region too. Like Singapore is just about an hour away, and Bangkok is about 3.5 hours away. It's simply a feeling of gratitude for living in Southeast Asia for me, you know, personally, with lots of great food and experiences. How about you? Have you been to this region before? Anyway, The Globalist is on the way at 7 a.m. London time, bringing you an in-depth look at today's biggest stories. This hour we'll have tall stories. In this episode, Mother Nature is on display at Apple Park. We go inside a tech-focused campus where greenery is also given its fair share of attention. Then there's the Pacific Shift, where we play great music from across the region. And then Monocle Meets. We spoke with a Ukrainian singer about music, Eurovision, and being a cultural ambassador in her country. Tune in to find out who. After that is Meet the Writers. Georgina Godwin meets the co-founder of The River Cafe to discuss her podcast, which has now been turned into a book titled Table 4 at The River Cafe. That's all still to come right here on Monocle Radio. And now is your headlines. U.S. Treasury Secretary Scott Bessent said he will meet a Chinese Vice Premier, He Lifeng, this weekend, as U.S. President Donald Trump is set to meet Chinese President Xi Jinping at a summit later this month. Bessent is expected to discuss sanctions related to Iran as the U.S. increases pressure on Tehran. The U.S. war on Iran has cost at least $38 billion U.S. dollars and is projected to increase by $3 billion U.S. dollars a month, according to the U.S. Congressional Budget Office. The nonpartisan bookkeeper said most costs were calculated from the rapid depletion of munitions. OpenAI, Google, and Anthropic are considering setting up an AI standards body amid concerns over the rapid, unregulated advancement of the technology. And Uzbekistan is set to host a marathon event in the desert region overlooking the Aral Sea, which has now been reduced to less than 10% of its 1960s size due to climate change and Soviet-era mismanagement. Aral Ultra will be held on October 3rd and 4th in Karakalpakstan. And those were your headlines on Monocle Radio. Up next is Tall Stories.
3: Up
0: Apple is arguably one of the world's most design-driven companies, so it's no surprise that this Silicon Valley giant put great effort into creating a corporate headquarters which stands out from the crowd. More than a mere office building, though, Apple Park surprises visitors with its investment in nature. You're listening to Tall Stories, a Monocle production brought to you by the team behind The Urbanist. I'm Andrew Tuck. In this episode, Monocle's Ivan Cavallo, a Bay Area native, takes us for a tour inside a tech-focused campus where greenery gets its fair share of attention too.
3: Steve Jobs, Apple's co-founder and its visionary CEO for much of the company's existence, has left behind an impressive legacy, one that extends beyond the remarkable series of consumer products that he and his team of engineers have developed over the years. In the heart of Silicon Valley, in the car-centric city of Cupertino, where bland strip malls are the norm, Jobs envisioned a new corporate headquarters for Apple that today stands as a benchmark. Although he wouldn't live to see its opening, Apple Park can be seen as yet another success from the design-conscious brand that gave us the iPhone. Inaugurated in 2017 at a cost of $5 billion, the Apple corporate complex is anchored by a 2.8 million square foot building dubbed The Ring, due to its circular shape that resembles a spacecraft. Yet when one first steps on company grounds, the initial impression is not sci-fi, but one of nature running wild. Meadows of California grassland and rolling hills greet people coming from the parking garage. 80% of the 175 acres site is given over to vegetation, with some 9,000 native and drought-resistant trees having been planted, including apricot, plum, and of course apple trees, all in a nod to Silicon Valley's agricultural past when the sight of fruit orchards was common here. Designed in collaboration with architect Norman Foster and Apple's longtime in-house chief designer Johnny Ive, Jobs wanted the four-story structure immersed in nature to create a sanctuary-like space. Every level has an open floor plan and is clad in thousands of curved floor-to-ceiling glass panels that continue around the ring-shaped building. The aim was to encourage the free flow of ideas and chance meetings between staff. Although it appears as one continuous structure, it is more accurately eight segments, each separated by atriums. Apple's signature minimalist aesthetic is a constant throughout the complex, and the company makes generous use of precast concrete floor slabs that have the same polished finish one expects from the firm's smartphones. Sandblasted Italian marble features in staircases in the main building and its auditorium, the latter being a particularly stunning work with a roof that appears suspended in thin air. Apple Park's green credentials extend further since the building has a canopy between each floor that juts out to shield staff from the intense California sunshine. Tucked within each canopy is a natural ventilation system that funnels air in and out of the office. Jobs, who was no fan of air conditioning, wanted employees to feel any passing breeze as if they were sitting outside. A collection of rooftop solar panels generating 17 megawatts is another key part of the company's effort to be 100% reliant on renewable sources at the site. Apple's commitment to its clean, no-fuss design and its focus on clean energy allows the headquarters to make a big statement while still managing to keep a low profile of sorts, seeing as how the structure is hidden from sight behind trees. Perhaps the words of Jobs himself best sum up the importance of Apple Park for him and the company.
4: One of the ways that I believe people express their appreciation to the rest of humanity is to make something wonderful and put it out there. And you never meet the people, you never shake their hands, you never hear their story or tell yours, but somehow, in the act of making something with a great deal of care and love, something's transmitted there.

0: 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I'm Andrew Tuck. Goodbye, and thank you for listening, City Lovers.
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fight. She always knew she had something special inside. 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

0: and Troy Sivan. She's the Best wraps up this hour, and I'll be back with your headlines in just a few minutes' time. 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
1: You are listening to Monocle Radio in association with Chanel Watches. Inspired by racing yachts, the J12 reconnects with its original inspiration and its original world, water. Both immensely soothing and peaceful, yet capable of unlimited strength. It is this breadth, balance, and singularity that define the intrinsic values of the first unisex sports watch by Chanel. A sensory icon designed to transcend horizons that has shaped the world of watchmaking for more than a quarter of a century. Chanel Watches, official timekeeper of Monocle Radio.
0: It's 2300 in Washington, D.C., 4 a.m. in London, 1000 here in Jakarta, and 1300 in Sydney. That's the time on Monocle Radio, brought to you by Chanel Watches. Good morning from Jakarta. Randy Mulyanto here this hour, and I'll be with you until 7 a.m. London time before I turn the mic over to Midori House. The Globalist is on the way at 7 a.m. London time, bringing you an in-depth look at the day's biggest stories. This hour, we'll have Monocle Meets. We spoke with a Ukrainian singer about music, Eurovision, and being a cultural ambassador in her country. Tune in to find out who. After that is Meet the Writers. Georgina Godwin meets the co-founder of The River Cafe to discuss her podcast, which has now been turned into a book titled Table 4 at The River Cafe. And at 6 a.m. London time is The Entrepreneurs, Pivoting with Purpose. How are founders channeling smarts into game-changing organizations? We'll examine that. That's all still to come right here on Monocle Radio. Now is your headlines. U.S. Treasury Secretary Scott Bessent said he will meet a Chinese Vice Premier, He Lifeng, this weekend, as U.S. President Donald Trump is set to meet Chinese President Xi Jinping at a summit later this month. Bessent is expected to discuss sanctions related to Iran as the U.S. increases pressure on Tehran. The U.S. war on Iran has cost at least $38 billion U.S. dollars and is projected to increase by $3 billion U.S. dollars a month, according to the U.S. Congressional Budget Office. The nonpartisan bookkeeper said most costs were calculated from the rapid depletion of munitions. OpenAI, Google, and Anthropic are considering setting up an AI standards body amid concerns over the rapid, unregulated advancement of the technology. And Uzbekistan is set to host a marathon event in the desert region overlooking the Aral Sea, which has now been reduced to less than 10% of its 1960 size due to climate change and Soviet-era mismanagement. Aral Ultra will be held on October 3rd and 4th in Karakal, Pakistan. And those were your headlines on Monocle Radio. Up next is Monocle Meets.
2: Hello, I'm Ferdinand Augusto Pacheco, and today Monocle meets Ukrainian pop star Zlata Ognevich. She's also a longtime culture ambassador for her country and was the bronze medalist on Eurovision 2013. Here is my conversation with her.

0: Right now, at the present moment, I couldn't imagine what happened, you know, in 100%. I still understanding what happened today. For me, it's really, it's a big day. Receiving the title of Merited Artist of Ukraine today on our Independence Day, it's a deeply humbling and emotional moment for me. But more than personal pride, it feels a reminder of responsibility. When I'm performing on the, for example, international stage, I'm thinking about lots of Ukrainians fighting for their freedom. And now I'm staying on the stage and telling the story about the whole nations, about the Ukrainians through my songs. For me, it's very necessary. And right now, when Ukraine is fighting for its very existence, culture have to fighting, you know.
1: Absolutely. And we have to tell, you know, our listeners as well, that you're not your average pop star. You do create amazing pop songs, but you have a long experience when it comes to humanitarian activities as well. So I think your work has always been more than just the music as well, right?
0: Yes. I remember my childhood in Crimea. Since there, I would like to not only singing music, I would like to support people. Support people not only with the songs and the music, but support with my ability and possibility to help them, you know, because I have a voice, I have a stage, I have influence, and this is my way to help the other people.
1: You mentioned Crimea. I've actually listened. You've released a song about Crimea very recently, right? I think perhaps that was the last song you released. I wonder, what can you tell us about that song?
0: Yeah, my recent work is all about resilience, internal power, and emotional truth. I've been releasing this song, which called Home. It is about lots of Ukrainians who lost their homes, who cannot go anymore to the childhood places. They cannot even hug to their parents because their parents in the territory which occupied. And it's terrifying. It is so painful when you cannot see your mom and dad. You cannot go and just say to them, hello, what's up? You cannot. You can only call. And it's not every day call, you know what I mean. And it's so painful for me. And I really and truly believe that my music can inspire and can support people. And it is about this song, about lost home, but we are still keep each other.
1: That's something that I notice in your songs, because there's another one, the song One Day, for example. I was reading the lyrics. It's quite defiant as well, you know. There's a lot of power, there's a lot of grit in there, you know, like, we shall be all right in the end. I think it's important for people to hear, because, you know, there's a lot of pain, as you said. You know, most Ukrainians are going through, you know, immense sadness in the last years. But I think they need some messages like this, right?
0: I think the main goal, the main message, not only for Ukrainians, but for all the people in the world, is to be brave. Whatever happens, you just have to be brave, and you have to believe in yourself and believe that, okay, now it's horrible times. It's black side in your life, but you have enough power inside yourself to stand up and go. That's, I would like to please know that, feel that, that you have enough energy and ability to stand up and go, whatever happens.
1: And Zlata, I have to mention this. I cover Eurovision for Monaco every year. And when you were the Ukrainian entry back in 2013, that was my first Eurovision. And you did so well. I mean, it's one of the most iconic Eurovision tracks. What does the competition mean to you? I mean, do you still perhaps want to represent Ukraine one more time, perhaps, in a way?
0: Sometimes I'm thinking about that, really. But for now, if I would be like realistic. Mm-hmm. I would be like realistic. And in 2013, it was the great result for my team, for my country, and for me either. So I think that I've done with contest. It's not about only Eurovision. I've done with contest in this life. I would like to create powerful music, high quality, working with world production, sound producers. I would like to inspire people, but the time of contests in my life is in the past, I think. But in looking back at my Eurovision experience, it taught me how music can instantly connect millions of people across different cultures and languages. It really blows my mind. Looking back, that stage built the foundation for how I approach performing internationally. It was my first performing internationally. I was young, I was so scared, but I feel a big responsibility. It really good experience. I wish the everyone is experience in their life, in their musical art life.
1: Your music travels, though, because, for example, even in one day, you do sing in English as well. You're quite. Do you like singing in other languages as well?
0: Actually, for now, I'm preparing my English album with a very creative team. They are amazing people, amazing personality. And of course, I have English songs, I have Ukrainian songs, and I like to combine these. And actually, in music, I like to combine the different styles. For example, for now, pop music, it's not only just primitive pop, you know, three chords and very primitive rhythms. You can combine four or five styles, the beats, the guitar parts, the harmony. I can explain, for example, like K-pop. I do like K-pop just because this style, this genre, they can combine in pop music four or five styles of songs, you know, in one song. That's what I love in pop music, and I'm so proud of it. And my next song, Fighter, will be also combined with the rap, with the operatic singing, and with the contemporary vocals.
1: I can't wait for the album. I mean, do you know when is it coming out, more or less?
0: I'm pretty sure. I hope that it will be happen in 2027.
1: Fantastic. And because there was another track of yours that I really liked, a recent one. I think translating to English is Drama Queen, right? But it's so poppy. That's so fun. That's also, you know, that's the different sides of you. You know, there's the songs about battles and fights, but then you have this kind of pop, energetic, you know, super fun song.
0: Thank you so much. I appreciate it very much. And that it is about me also, because I have lots of sides, of musical sides, and I translate this through my music. And Drama Queen, it is a song which I create by myself about my way of standing, you know. I collect my money. I'm a producer, I'm a singer, I'm an actress, I'm a TV host, I'm a producer of my life. Also, I'm a manager of my life, and I'm proud. I'm proud because I'm a strong woman. I am a strong woman. And I would like to be a role model for other women. I would like to there understand that they are can also be this kind of woman. It's so cool to live your life, your way to listen your voice, inner voice. It's so cool.
1: Well, no wonder President Zelensky gave you an award for that. You know, it's inspirational in a way, right?
0: Wow, yeah, I'm shocked, really. I'm shocked. And, you know, today is a special day, and lots of presidents of the other countries, with the first ladies, with the prime ministers, were in the Sofia Square. It's like a sacral place in our Kyiv, and it was huge. I'm impressed how lots of people came to Ukraine, came to Kyiv to support us. They are brave also. They don't боятися. They are not afraid to be in Ukraine, to be in Kyiv for today. I'm so thankful for that.

0: Thank you very much, Zlata. I'm Fernando Augusto Pacheco, and this is Monaco Meets, edited by Lily Austin and Elliot Greenfield. 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
1: And that was Monaco Meets. 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
2: Bienvenue to the Monocle Café in Paris. 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À bientôt!
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2: Greetings, girl, and welcome to my world of phrase and right up to bat. It's the daisy age and you're about to walk top stage, so wipe your lottos on the mat. Hip-hop love this is, and don't mind when I quiz your involvements before the sun. But clear your court, cause this a one-man sport, and who's better for this than plugged one? Plugged don't one. Have to worry about me squashing other deals, cause they've already been squished. Freeze the frame of our moves the same, wish we can continue right behind the bush. You'll stay with me, I know this, but not because of all my earthly treasures, or regardless to the fact

this dance to introduce myself as the chosen one to speak. 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

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Forward march is the same when transistors will play. Come into bed is the move. Dolby sound will be then top crown when I put the needle into your groove.

0: again, and the soul that I send is taking steps to reach your heart. Any moment you feel alone, I can fill up your empty part. We can ascend till we reach daylight heaven, and in a spin we'll hit the top 10. Then we could meet Mr. Stucky and Pops, Brother Lucky will preach, let the wedding begin. Shot by an arrow of Cupid through a string of a G-clef, my dear, I claim your death. And if you could hear me, by golly gee, true goy is ready for what you possess. We could live in my plug to home, and on Mars where we could be all alone, and we make a song for two, picture perfect things, and I sing of how
1: I know.

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1: You are listening to Monocle Radio in association with Chanel Watches. The silhouette of the J12 watch sets itself apart with its clean, precise lines. Yet once worn, it is its softness that stands out. Polished with diamond powder, the highly resistant ceramic that adorns it entirely feels as smooth as silk against the skin. A sensory appeal, painstakingly perfected for over a quarter of a century, that reveals the watchmaking excellence of Chanel. An invincible softness that becomes one with whomever wears it. Chanel Watches, official timekeeper of Monocle Radio.
0: It's 1100 here in Jakarta, 5 a.m. in London, midnight in Washington, D.C., and 1400 in Sydney. That's the time on Monocle Radio, brought to you by Chanel Watches. Hello from Jakarta, Randy Mulyanto here this hour, and I'll be with you until the next 2 hours before I turn the mic over to Midori House. Up next is Meet the Writers. Georgina Godwin meets the co-founder of the River Cafe to discuss her podcast, which has now been turned into a book titled Table 4 at the River Cafe. And at 6 a.m. London time is The Entrepreneurs. Pivoting with purpose, how are founders channeling their smarts into game-changing organizations? We'll examine that. That's all still to come right here on Monocle Radio. And now, your headlines. The U.S. war on Iran has cost at least $38 billion and is projected to increase by $3 billion a month, according to the U.S. Congressional Budget Office. The nonpartisan bookkeeper said most costs were calculated from the rapid depletion of munitions. Staying on the Iran war, U.S. Treasury Secretary Scott Bessent said he will meet a Chinese Vice Premier He Lifeng this weekend to discuss sanctions related to Iran as the U.S. increases pressure on Tehran. This comes as U.S. President Donald Trump is set to meet Chinese President Xi Jinping at a summit later this month. AI giant Anthropic is set to open an office in Singapore, the company's first in Southeast Asia and its fifth in the Asia-Pacific. And Indonesia's tourism ministry said more than 58% of foreign tourists visiting the country last year engaged in gastronomic activities, highlighting it as a key attraction. The government is eyeing 16 million to 17 million international arrivals this year. And those were your headlines on Monocle Radio. Up next is Meet the Writers. Up next is Meet the Writers.
2: And welcome to Meet the Writers. I'm Georgina Godwin. My guest this week is one of the defining figures in modern British food. In 1987, she co-founded the River Cafe with Rose Gray in a former oil warehouse on the Thames in Hammersmith. What began as a lunch place for architects and designers became one of London's most influential restaurants, changing how Britain ate Italian food and training generations of chefs along the way. Her new book, Table 4 at the River Cafe, Conversations About Food and Life, grows out of her podcast, Ruthie's Table 4. It brings together conversations with artists, writers, actors, chefs, musicians and politicians, from Paul McCartney and Salman Rushdie to Tracy Emin, David Beckham, Nigella Lawson and Alice Waters. But the real subject is not celebrity. It's what food remembers for us: childhood, family, grief, love, work, politics, and most importantly, home. From table four at the River Cafe, here I am with Ruthie Rogers.
3: That was beautiful. Thank you so much for writing such a beautiful introduction.
2: Well, thank you for being here with us. And I must just tell our listeners that a wonderful bowl of ice cream has just arrived. Tell me what you're eating.
3: What I'm eating is a bowl of vanilla ice cream. Because when I'm just thinking about what did I want to eat, I didn't want anything too noisy because we're having our interview, but I am rather hungry and a bit hot, so I'm having a bowl of River Cafe vanilla ice cream.
2: It's made in-house?
3: Oh, yes. All our ice creams are made in-house.
2: Tell me about growing up in Woodstock, because it was it seemed like a very artistic home. What did food mean in that childhood home?
3: Yeah, well, my father was... I grew up in a town of artists, because Woodstock, before Bob Dylan and musicians moved there, it was known as an arts colony. It was the Art Students League was there. Artists had studios in the hills above, even since the kind of 1920s, it was a artist refuge. And so my parents, my mother was a librarian, as I said, my father was a doctor, and they came from first generation immigrant families. So they were born in the United States. My grandparents were born in Russia and in Hungary. And so I think it was the real emphasis in the family was around the table. There was good food, it was fresh food, but it really was about discussion about the politics of the day, of what we had done during the day, about our schools, about our lives. And so it was a place where there was a lot of talk. I have an older brother and sister. My grandmother, however, was from Hungary, and I remember her very... I was the youngest child of the youngest child. So my grandparents are much older than my siblings and cousins' experience. But I remember my grandmother coming with her rolling pin when she came to visit, because she didn't trust my mother to make apple strudel pastry as thin enough. So maybe there's a gene there that, I inherited.
2: And was there an immigrant influence in the food that you ate?
3: No, because I think I was very much of the generation that, and I found it now doing the podcast book. When you talk to people who immigrate to another country, as my grandparents did, or many people here do, thankfully, the mother tries to adapt, I think, to the cooking of the new country. The child very often rejects the food of the old country and goes totally into whatever, the fish and chips or hamburgers. But the grandmother kind of brings it with her, I think, and keeps it. And I've interviewed David Adjaye from Ghana. I've interviewed Bob Iger of Disney, whose grandmother came from Poland and cooked the food he still remembers. Mel Brooks remembers the food when he was, I think, 98 or 97. Now he's 100. And he still can remember the name of the woman who made him his first pasta. Yeah. So I think food does bring back memories, don't you?
2: Absolutely. I'm going to give you an ice cream break now. You write about making Julia Child's Boeuf Bourguignon as a teenager. Mm. That seemed like quite a seminal moment for you.
3: It was. It was great. I think it didn't make me want to be a chef or have a restaurant, but it made me realize, as the title of one of the great cookbooks, The Joy of Cooking. And for me, and I remember the summers, my mother would have a lot of dinner parties in the summer when everybody came to Woodstock. And I would always like to help her in the kitchen or try something new. And, for I think the British population of cooks, probably Elizabeth David was hugely influential. And I think Julia Child, for my mother's generation, was the person, the mastering the art of French cooking.
2: Why did you come to London, and how did you meet your husband, the architect Richard Rogers?
3: I came to London just for 2 months in 1960, the fall of 68, I think it was. I came for 3 months because I was at university and I wanted to take a break. And so my parents said, okay, you can take the fall term off. So did the college. I was at Bennington College. And I arrived here, lived in North London, and wasn't really sure what I was going to do. My parents said, you have to try and find a course. You have to try and find a job. I had friends that were coming over. At that time, there was the Vietnam War. And a lot of my male friends were trying to either, leave so they weren't drafted, or stay in universities so they weren't drafted. And so there were a lot of us here then. it just became a place that was so exciting. I think Europe at that time was very engaged in the struggles of the war and the struggles of pro-free speech. There was Daniel Cohn-Bendit. There was, in the United States, there were, you know, student radicals. And so I think the world was kind of very intense right now. And I was so happy, to having grown up in the country, having gone to high school in the country, having gone to college in the country, I was in an urban context.
2: And meeting Richard?
3: Meeting Richard was through a friend of my father's when he heard that I was coming to London, had been here as a writer. He was called Howard Koch, and he wrote the movie Casablanca with the Epstein brothers. And he was blacklisted during the very dark time of American history. And he came to live in London and worked here and made friends, and he gave me a list of people to call. And of course, I didn't call anyone. Being 18, why would you call a friend of your parents? But one night I did, and the daughter of these people was there, and she invited me to dinner, and then I met Richard there.
2: And of course, he and his family, his Italian heritage in particular, really opened your eyes to food. I mean, you went to Florence for the first time. Tell me about that sort of that palate sensation.
3: Yeah, it was a revelation. You know, first of all, Florence was a revelation. You could go to the most beautiful city in Italy, Europe, in the world. It's a beautiful, beautiful city. Richard's whole family lived there, aunts and uncles and cousins. His parents were in London. You know, growing up in the United States, the vision of Italian food was rather heavy. It was veal parmigiani. It was good, you know, and pasta sauces that were quite thick and a lot of lasagnas and raviolis that were made, again, quite not the way we make them in the River Cafe or actually in Italy. They're quite thick and filling, where ours are light and airy. But I think that for me, that was the image of Italian food. Then I got to Italy, and maybe it was, you know, I was in Florence, it was Tuscan cooking, it was Richard's family's cooking. It was a piece of grilled fish, a piece of grilled meat with a piece of lemon, some amazing olive oil drizzled over it, perhaps some winter herbs. It was winter, summer herbs in the summer. And I thought, wow, this is what food can be. It can be, and when you only have, you know, three ingredients, if you have a piece of, well, take bruschetta, you take a piece of bread, you grill it, you put a bit of garlic over it very lightly, and then you have the new season's olive oil, which, you know, whose olives were on the trees, you know, a few weeks before. It's, you know, I just kept thinking, there must be another ingredient, this. There must be something else. Why is my mouth exploding with the flavors, which are quite subtle, but very strong and very memorable? I can still remember it, you know, 50 years later.
2: And, of course, another cuisine that had a great impact on you, and it was, again, an important time in both yours and Richard's lives, was when you were living in Paris, where he was sitting there with Renzo Piano designing the Pompidou Center on French tablecloths.
3: Yeah. Yes, I know. Well, that's why we have something we've carried on ever since, which is to have paper tablecloths over the linen tablecloths in the River Cafe. So should anybody want to write something down or design a building, as Richard used to bring his office, which was next door, for lunch every day, we had to have something for them to write on. But yeah, going to Paris was for me such an inspiration, because we went there. It was very intense because Richard and Renzo were designing this enormous building in Paris, very radical building. And we would explore. One of the ways we kind of got to know the city, the way we spent our weekends, was to you know, explore restaurants. I used to say that every single stub, it's a very old-fashioned idea, that you had a checkbook with a stub, but every single stub was spent on either a restaurant or food in a shop, cheese shop, a wine shop, or a market, because we really, you know, we really, really went through Paris eating and drinking our way when we weren't working.
2: How did you meet Rose Gray, and how did that friendship develop?
3: I met Rose because Richard knew Rose when they were 18 and going to what we would call, you know, high school, but you would call doing A-levels. They were not kind of, I think, southern London. They became very good friends. Their their spouses became good friends, their children became good friends. And I met Rose through that. And so I always knew that Rose was this phenomenal woman living with Tom. I think she had three or possibly four children. Her husband was an artist. She had done many things as an entrepreneur. She did wood stoves, she sold lights, they had a shop. But then I think I heard of her I knew that she was going to Italy to live for a year or two, bringing all her whole family to live above Lucca, and that she was going to write a cookbook, that she was had a farm. And then I knew that she was going to New York to work with Keith McNally and Brian McNally, who were going to open a club called Nell's. And so when we decided to do it, she said, let's buy these warehouses on the Thames, let's put other architects, let's create a community. And we wanted to have a place to eat. And I thought, well, maybe I'll do it. It was just a moment in life when you sort of turn and say, I think I'll do it. I called Rose and I said, you're back in London. Let's go have a look at the site together. And the rest is history.
4: I mean, it's extraordinary because it really started as a kind of works cafe for your husband's office, didn't it? A place to feed the architects. You say the only thing worse than having no place to eat is having a mediocre place to eat.
3: Right. And I had the kind of confidence that somehow I could do a great place to eat with Rose. And I have to say, although it's always said that it was a staff canteen, and it was, the ambition for it was to, from the very first moment, was to be a restaurant, and a very small one, because that was a restriction. But we also, the reason we were known as a staff canteen is that the local planners wouldn't let us do anything else. In the beginning, they said we could only open at lunchtime and to the people who worked in the offices around us. So that was actually not a bad thing, because we were so inexperienced. Rose had more experience than I did. But it meant that we had, as I always say, you know, restrictions can really help creativity. You don't want too many. But we were able to open with limitations, and then on the opening hours and who we could cook for, that helped us in terms of, you know, growing.
4: This book and indeed the podcast really kind of charts your history, but with the lightest of touches, because you're not going, I did this and then I did this. What you've got is a lovely introductory chapter before each interview in which you let slip some kind of personal detail about yourself and then, of course, about the person that you're interviewing. Yeah. And a lot of it is, it's about memory, obviously. It's about food. And on the food side, of course, you've trained this huge amount of chefs. Some of the most talented chefs in this country have come out of the River Cafe. Tell us about Jamie Oliver.
3: Well, Jamie, from the first day he came, and he was very young, I think he'd only had, he can help me with this, maybe 6 months or a year working for Carluccio. He'd grown up, his parents had a pub, so I think he was in the world of food. So Jamie, from the first day, you met someone who was curious, you know, I always look for that in a trait. He was curious about the way we were going to bring Italian food to the table, the way we were going to try and have the kitchen be a place of, you know, where chefs learn through hope rather than fear, whether we were going to cook the food that we'd actually eaten in Italy rather than was traditionally served here. And he was just such a lovely, lovely, lovely boy, and just wanted to learn. And we worked with him for years, and then we did a film, you know, the story that we did a film with the BBC, or maybe it was Channel 4, called A Night at the River Cafe. And in the film, Jamie just fried, everybody was doing, people were, I was on the grill, Rose was doing the ordering, she was on the hot, you know, making pizzas, I was doing a pasta, we were all working together, and they filmed it. You know, what is it like to do a restaurant in that amount of time? The next day we all came in and said, Jamie, the way you fried those mushrooms, and looked to camera and told them what you're doing, was pretty, pretty special. And I think probably an hour later, a film producer called up and said, Jamie, the way you cook those mushrooms, can we have an audition for a TV series? And then a publisher called up and said, Jamie, the way you explained the recipe, would you like to maybe write a cookbook? And then, you know, sometime later, the Times called up and said, Jamie, you know, you're young, you're smart, how about a column? So it was just amazing to see something that we knew all along, but that he shone.
4: The restaurant was damaged by fire in 2008, and Richard redesigned it with an open kitchen and that shocking pink oven. I wonder what an open kitchen does to the relationship between cooks and guests.
3: Yeah, I think that the open kitchen, when Rose and I started, I always say that we became really great partners because not only did we want to kind of cook the same food because she lived in Lucca, my family was from Florence, but, you know, we both had open kitchens at home. So our children came home from school and one of us might be cooking, but we also might be doing their homework, or they might have a friend there for tea, or, you know, people would come for dinner and see us cooking and help out. We both, I think, voted the same way. We both believed in the kind of same reign of politics. I think we both liked to dress the same. We'd find out sometimes we'd both come in with the same skirt. So I think that that's that kind of fusion about the way we wanted to create, especially the kitchen, was very important. The open kitchen in your house or in your workplace, in a restaurant, gives you contact, it gives you communication, it gives you transparency, it gives you honesty that you can't hide behind a door, you can't shout at someone behind a door, you can't be downstairs with no view or windows. You know, in the River Cafe, everybody has a view, no matter what job you're doing. And I think a friend of mine, when we opened the restaurant after being closed to do the refurb after the fire, was a director, and he said, Richard Eyre, and I said to him, Richard, doesn't this remind you of a play? And he said, actually, watching you all, it reminds me more of a ballet, because we're all moving around, going to each other's section, because you can't shout. You know, you do have to shout, but you do in a way that is okay.
4: And you've said that being a chef is about listening too. What do you mean by that?
3: Well, I think being anything, you are, you know, you're a journalist and you're interviewing, and a friend of mine is a lawyer, another friend of mine works in a hospital, and a friend of mine was the American ambassador, Matthew Barzin, and he always tells that when he went to see President Obama, and he said, I've never been, you know, the ambassador to Great Britain, he'd actually had experience. What advice do you give me, Mr. President? And he said, listen.
4: And you have been listening to the most fantastic array of people. So Michael Caine was one of the first people you interviewed here. You write in your book that one of your great pleasures is to walk Michael Caine from his table to his car and give him a kiss at the end of the evening.
3: I saw Michael two nights ago, not last night, the night before, and we were doing an event here in the private room, and it was an event for Elton John and David Furnish for their new non-alcoholic champagne. And I went over to the restaurant and Michael was there, and I was able to say to him, age 93, Michael, what is the reason Ruthie has a restaurant? And he said, so she can walk Michael Caine to the car. And that is our language. And, you know, it's something that I've always said, no matter what I'm doing, no matter where I am, if he's in the restaurant and I'm in the restaurant, I stop what I'm doing and I walk Michael Caine to the car.
4: And, of course, Elton John and David Furnish are also subjects in the book. What did they tell you that surprised you in any way?
3: They told me they have a fantastic relationship, and I went to their house in Windsor to interview them, and we did it together. Elton talked about the relationship with his grandmother that he had, which was very close. She lived nearby, and they used to pod peas together, and what he learned from her in that process of doing something with her in the kitchen, what he learned about her as a person. David talked about the night that, you know, talked about food as a seduction, that Elton finally invited him to dinner. And, you know, Elton's side of the story was he was so kind of wondering what David would want to eat that he ordered everything from Mr. Chow, but literally everything on the menu. And David said that when he sat down and saw this array of Chinese food and he didn't know what to begin with, how to, you know, navigate this, they kind of both fell in love.
4: Paul McCartney was another guest. He tells you about mashed potatoes and bad French wine and not knowing anything about wine and about, of course, his famous vegetarianism and his old stinkhorn beer, which he describes as looking like an erect penis. I wonder how food makes even the most famous lives ordinary and relatable.
3: Mm-hmm. I think that, you know, as I said, we interview people. I have been lucky to have very well-known people. We've also had people that nobody knows. We also have people who are doctors, people who are writers, people who are actors, musicians, entrepreneurs. I've had, you know, people just... So I think it is a range. I think that had I asked, you know, Paul McCartney to talk about the Beatles or Elton to talk about music that he wrote, if I asked Tony Blair to talk about being prime minister, but if I say what we're going to talk about is food and look through the lens of food. And I think that what I've learned a lot is that most of the people that I interviewed did not grow up entitled. So when you talk to Paul McCartney and he talks about wine, he thought wine was the most terrible drink you could possibly have because he only had very cheap wine because they couldn't afford anything better. And then when Brian Epstein took him to a French restaurant, and he had an incredible glass of wine. He understood.
4: It turns out that David Beckham is a very serious home cook.
3: David's idea of a great night, as he says in his interview and in the book, is that his idea of a great night is to be able to... His idea of the greatest night is to have Victoria and the children, but the next on the list is to be completely by himself and cook himself a three-course meal. So he'll cook himself a risotto that he learned to make when he was in Italy, when he had days off from training. He talks about making himself a fantastic Chateaubriand steak and sitting down and having a wonderful meal that he's cooked himself for himself.
4: Tracy Emin's greatest pleasure is a plate of chopped apples.
3: Yes.
4: I wonder what these very small food memories reveal about people, because it's almost like you're psychoanalyzing them through what they eat.
3: Yeah, I think that they reveal themselves, that they talk about, you know, what memory is jogged by food. And sometimes they don't even remember it. You know, a friend of mine talked about his father, who as soon as his parents got divorced, learned to cook all the dishes that they'd eaten, that his wife had made when they were married, so that there was a sense of continuity, you know, and how touched, he almost started to cry when he remembered it, and he hadn't come preparing to tell that story.
4: The book's arranged under headings, including family, tradition, discovery, art, politics, and food itself. How did you find the shape of the book? Because, of course, you've written many, many books before, but recipe books, this was different.
3: Yeah, it is very different. It was the first book I've done. I think we've done 14 books and the only one without recipes. We thought about putting a recipe at the end of every person's interview, but then we thought, A, it isn't a cookbook. We'd have to have them photograph of the food, and that was an extra 2 pages. We'd rather have, you know, another 3 people being interviewed.
4: But of course, recipes do appear because every single guest reads one aloud,
3: exactly.
4: Which is lovely.
3: Yeah, they do. I think that was a part of the podcast of having someone actually read a recipe, and that's very moving as well because you hear someone, for me, like Al Gore, who ran for president, you know, reading a recipe for a soup or a tomato sauce. And you hear that voice and you say, no, this is a man who every time I heard that voice is about a policy and possibly being president of the United States. And now he's telling me to peel the garlic and cut it into slivers. It's okay.
4: Restaurants look very glamorous, particularly this one from the outside. What does the daily work still give you and how involved are you in it now?
3: I'm totally involved. I'm here every day, especially since my husband died. The River Cafe is my safe place. It's also how lucky I am to be working with young people who are so smart and so great. I do fewer shifts, perhaps in the kitchen, but I'm always reading the menu, always knowing it's on the menu, mentoring new people that we're elevating into a kind of more senior position. We're doing the podcast takes time, the new cookbook takes time, working with people for their you know, ideas and energy. And we're going to have, in 2027, we're going to be 40 years old because we started in 87. So we're already beginning to think about the party.
4: I wonder how you've seen things change. I mean, particularly things like weight loss drugs. Has that impacted on your business model?
3: I can't say for sure whether it has or it hasn't. You know, I don't know if everybody's just eating a bit less, whether more people are sharing plates. You know, I think the River Cafe, I think if you're coming here, you want to eat. And so, you know, I think that is, when you do, you do.
4: You know, all the people that I know you, and it comes through very much in the book too, everybody feels that you give them a reason to be joyous, that they come here and they're happy.
3: Yeah.
4: They think of you and they think of food. They think about being nurtured.
3: Yes. Well, I always say, you know, we want people to leave the River Cafe happier than when they arrive. I also, you know, you never know what happened to the table, you know, the people at the table before they walk through the door. Did they have a tragedy that day and just need to be out of the house? Are they celebrating something, their granddaughter's graduation? Are they being hired? Are they being fired? Are they having a date night which is going well or not well? You don't know all the dynamic that is happening. And so we don't need to know on one hand, but you kind of want to feel the table that wants to be, you know, looked after very carefully. You also learn the ones that want to be perhaps a bit of a step away.
4: I was very moved by the interview in the book with your son.
3: Oh, yeah, Maru, wasn't he good? Yeah, he was. A lot of people were. What moved you?
4: I just his memories, and he's clearly imbibed the very best of you and Richard, and felt so much love and affection for his early childhood and all the things that you had exposed him to.
3: I think it was, for me, it was both a revelation and rather beautiful to talk to him. Yes, because he grew up with his father and his mother, me, in Paris, and his memory of going to the market with Richard and kind of eating the chicken before they got home, and cooked chicken, was wonderful. And it's a discovery. I did one with my other stepson, Abe, and that's coming out soon. I think, you know, that's what I'm saying. Fame is one thing, but actually getting the story. I would say that everyone has a story. Every table has a world. Every person has a story.
4: At the end of the podcast, and indeed at the end of every interview in this book, you ask guests about their comfort food.
3: Yeah.
4: And you make the point that you ask them that rather than the more obvious what their last meal would be. Why?
3: Because I hate the idea of a last meal, because it reminds me of prison. And it just makes me think, gosh, the last meal would be I was being electrocuted or, you know, barbarically put to death. So I just don't know if I'd want to eat or I'd care about what I was eating. But I do think that comfort food is something that we all need. And, you know, some people find comfort in food, or they can find comfort in listening to, you know, a Mozart sonata. But I think that, you know, as something, food is, you know, relieving hunger, it can also relieve sadness or anxiety. You want to be careful that you don't always go to food for comfort. But there is something really interesting about the choices people make for comfort food. Austin Butler chose a peanut butter and jelly sandwich because his mother was dying of cancer, and he used to go home every day for lunch from school, watch television with her, or do something but make a peanut butter and jelly sandwich.
4: Can you guess what my last question is?
3: What is mine?
4: Ah, there you go.
3: I would say that probably if I had the energy in terms of, you know, needing comfort, I would make myself a pasta, and probably with tomato sauce, because I love tomato sauce.
4: Tell me about chocolate before we go, and taxi drivers.
3: Chocolate, you heard the story. Yeah, I do crave chocolate, so I don't know where that comes from, but I do crave chocolate. And sometimes at the end of the meal, I don't often eat at the end of a night here, because most of the chefs don't. We cook food for the waiters, front of house, and we do have, it's a nice time to sit together. But then I'm being driven home in a black cab, and suddenly I think, well, what I'd really like is a piece of chocolate. And the anecdote is that one night I bought a piece of chocolate and a bar, and I also tried to restrain myself from eating the whole bar, and I gave it to the driver. And he said, thank you very much, but I want you to know that 6 months ago or more, I drove you home and you did exactly the same thing. So thank you very much.
4: Ruthie Rogers, thank you very much. Ruthie Rogers, Table 4 at the River Cafe, Conversations About Food and Life is published by Ebury Press.
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0: Welcome back. Coming up next is a travel light. I think this is the kind of advice that I need whenever I travel next time.

0: and a little more wraps up this hour, and I'll be back with your headlines in just a few minutes' time.
1: You are listening to Monocle Radio in association with Chanel Watches. 7 times stronger than steel, the J12 ceramic is unmatched in its resistance to abrasions over time. Yet its greatest strength lies in its softness. Polished with diamond powder, it feels as smooth as silk against the skin. Combined with the Caliber 12.1 manufacture movement, the exceptional material embodies all the expertise and cutting-edge technology of Chanel watchmaking. An invincible softness that becomes one with whomever wears it. Chanel Watches, official timekeeper of Monocle Radio.
0: It's 1500 in Sydney, 6 a.m. in London, noon here in Jakarta, and 1 a.m. in Washington, D.C. That's the time on Monocle Radio, brought to you by Chanel Watches. Hello from Jakarta, Randy Mulyanto here this hour, and I'll be with you until 7 a.m. London time before I turn the mic over to London. The Globalist is coming up in about an hour's time. Georgina Godwin will be bringing you an in-depth look at today's biggest stories. So what will be on the program? The UK flexes its diplomatic muscles as NATO chief Mark Rutte arrives in London. Then we take the temperature of the US midterms and Italy's electoral reform. Plus Nordic news and hear from our teams at Paris Design Week and the Arab Media Summit in Dubai with our correspondents on the ground. Coming up is the entrepreneurs pivoting with purpose. How are founders channeling their smarts into game-changing organizations? We'll examine that. There's also more music coming your way after the headlines. That's all still to come right here on Monocle Radio. But first, your latest headlines. The U.S. war on Iran has cost at least $38 billion and is projected to increase by $3 billion a month, according to the U.S. Congressional Budget Office. The nonpartisan bookkeeper said most costs were calculated from the rapid depletion of munitions. Staying on the Iran war, U.S. Treasury Secretary Scott Bessent said he will meet a Chinese Vice Premier, He Lifeng, this weekend to discuss sanctions related to Iran as the U.S. increases pressure on Tehran. This comes as U.S. President Donald Trump is set to meet Chinese President Xi Jinping at a summit later this month. AI giant Anthropic is set to open an office in Singapore, the company's first in Southeast Asia and its fifth in the Asia-Pacific. And Indonesia's tourism ministry said more than 58% of foreign tourists visiting the country last year engaged in gastronomic activities, highlighting it as a key attraction. The government is eyeing 16 million to 17 million international arrivals this year. And those were your headlines on Monocle Radio. Up next is Meet the Riders. Up next is The Entrepreneurs.

0: Hello and welcome to The Entrepreneurs on Monocle Radio, the show all about inspiring people, innovative companies and fresh ideas in global business. On today's show, two great stories of women turning their rich experience, entrepreneurial smarts and passion for working with purpose into game-changing organisations. First, we meet the inspirational founder helping to identify, support and prepare talented but vulnerable people that would otherwise be overlooked for sustainable careers in tech.
1: Trafficking can happen within the borders of any country. And so we work with a network of about 120 community-based organizations, government agencies who refer students to our program, which is all about bringing people into STEM fields and just creating space for them to be successful.
0: And later, we'll hear from another founder who's leveraging her skills and experience building and scaling financial institutions in the pursuit of another underserved market.
2: I've always loved building and solving hard problems and focusing on life science, especially women's health. That's such an underserved market. We're half of the population on this earth, and most of the medicines and treatments are focused for men.
0: This is The Entrepreneurs with me, Tom Edwards. You're listening to The Entrepreneurs. Laura Hackney is the CEO and founder of tech training and development platform Annie Cannons. A graduate of Stanford and Berkeley and former manager of a human rights program at Stanford's FSI, Laura's also a full-stack software engineer. She has, perhaps somewhat improbably, leveraged all of those skills and experiences and more to create Annie Cannons. Where did that name come from? Well, Annie Jump Cannon is a name with which you perhaps should be familiar if you're not already. Cannon was an extraordinary woman who, in the late 19th and early 20th centuries, played a critical role in the development of astronomy's stellar categorization, despite the resistance she encountered as a woman working in this field at that time. A good example, then, of great accomplishment in the face of great challenge. And the perfect name for an organisation that does what Annie Cannons does, which is training, preparing and connecting survivors of human trafficking for sustainable careers in technology. It's a programme tailored for people who faced compounded barriers across multiple systems. Laura Hackney stopped by Midori House recently to tell me more of the story.
1: I've been doing a lot of work both in the U.S. as well as in different parts of East and Southeast Asia on the issue of anti-human trafficking. And really, when I was back in the U.S., to be quite honest, got pretty frustrated that so much of the narrative, especially in the U.S. and also in the U.K., was really focused on the quote-unquote rescue or some kind of intervention. How do we get someone out of this situation of human trafficking and not on the what's next? What happens right after? And so started working with a lot of survivor leaders and hearing their stories. And the thing that kept coming up over and over again was, I want to be able to support myself and my family. You know, thoughts and prayers are great. but what I really want to be able to do is to have a job. And so really started looking at how technology could be that pathway for people, not only into a sustainable career, but into different industries, into giving people a chance to really be creative and expressive with what they could produce.
0: Yeah. And I guess it's interesting then you sort of turn to this part of the tech ecosystem that you knew very well. Mm. And it's one, I don't know, forgive me if this is wrong or to generalize slightly, that's perhaps not associated with being particularly civic-minded or expansive in terms of policy terms or how inclusive maybe that it is, although maybe it's meritocratic in some ways. Tell me a little bit about, I don't know, did you instantly have this conviction that actually you could leverage your knowledge of that sector to deliver those goals? Or were you minded that even from the front, look, this might be a bit of a Hail Mary, speaking of thoughts and prayers, yeah, but I'll give it a shot?
1: Yeah, absolutely. I mean, it definitely felt like, you know, there were having conversations with other engineers, and the things that kept coming up and we kept hearing is that people who have tremendous problem-solving ability and grit, those were the two characteristics. And we sort of said, oh, we know some people like that. And it was really an opportunity, I think, too. We found, I kind of went into the computer science world thinking I was going to be learning much more about, you know, hard sciences and how machines work and, you know, all of that. And I was like, oh, I'm much more of a kind of humanities, love learning languages and being with people. And but it's so much about how humans think and solve problems. And so much of the technology is just built on our own biology, which is fascinating. And so I think one of the kind of unexpected outcomes of the work has been that a lot of our students have really felt that learning this type of technology and this way of thinking, algorithmic problem solving, you're creating order out of chaos. And it's actually something that feels very healing and very empowering. I've experienced that, and I know a lot of our students have. And so it was a kind of continuous sweep. We started with technology from very practical purposes. It was not going away. It was, you know, lucrative. You could work from home, which at the time we had students who weren't able to take public transportation because their exploiter was still on those, you know, taking those same subway lines and things like that. So we wanted to kind of meet people where we could be the most helpful and also really change the narrative around survivors, especially in the U.S. There's a lot of doubts around people's capacity, around what people could achieve. And our namesake, Annie Cannon, was all about bringing people into STEM fields and just creating space for them to be successful.
0: Talk to me about the team. We heard about your own journey a little bit, but in terms of the experts you bring in and who work as part of Annie Cannon's, obviously they are people who with expertise in tech, in education and product development, but presumably also in social work, in support in these kinds of areas. Talk to me about the chemistry or almost the alchemy that's involved in bringing those people together.
1: Yeah, oh my gosh. Our team is such a delight. yeah, we have people with technology background. We have people with neuroscience, education, pedagogy background. We have someone who's a licensed counselor who does a lot of the one-on-one coaching with our students. We have a career development specialist. I think for us, a lot of our staff members have lived experience as survivors of trafficking, gender-based violence. It's really important that they serve as reference points, as models for our students, but also really understanding, I was in your seat once, learning how to do this complicated task in this programming language, and I promise you can learn it. So I think for us, teaching that kind of understanding is much harder than teaching software, actually. And so having those folks on our team and having our team really reflect the people that we serve is really important.
0: Talk to me a bit about the mechanics then of, I don't know how the process works, whether it's outreach, whether it's onboarding people with these experiences, how you ensure you can connect with the community you need to serve. Mm-hmm. What are the nuts and bolts of that process and how do you support people? Maybe I don't know if it's useful to give us a sort of a typical example. Mm-hmm. I guess the problem is there probably is no typical example and people's experiences are often atypical. But tell us a bit about how someone's journey into that Annie Cannon's experience starts.
1: Yeah, absolutely. We often talk about the fact that the majority of our students, about 80%, were actually born in the U.S. And almost all of, I mean, all of our students, 100% of them experience trafficking in the U.S. So it's not just people being trafficked into particular countries. Trafficking can happen within the borders of any country. And so we work with a network of about 120 organizations, community-based organizations, government agencies who refer students to our program. So it's really after someone is out of their situation, kind of post-crisis, and asking that what's next question, they're referred to us. They go through an application process, an interview process. We have a whole interview that's really based around, is this the right time for someone in their journey to join a program like this? But we also do some, we call them more education agnostic kind of problem solving exercises, really to see if people are going to be interested in this world of coding. Now I'm really excited because we do have some students who've gone through our program who have the core technical foundations but are starting to branch into other fields like cybersecurity, product management, design. We even have someone really interested in gaming, which is exciting. So they go through, after the interview and application process, a 12-month training in-house with our team. So they're with us 20 to 25 hours a week, everything from exactly how the digital workplace operates up through full stack software engineering. Of course, we're weaving in a lot of ethical AI education at the moment. Just that little thing, AI, you might have.
0: It tends to crop up almost regardless of what we're talking about. Yeah. It's the way of the world at the moment.
1: Yeah, but it's wonderful. And then after the 12 months, we then place people in a 15-week apprenticeship with a company. All companies are tech companies these days, but it's great because our students get to work on a technical team. It's low risk for the company because we continue to pay their compensation and benefits. And we've been really excited recently to partner with more Series B growth stage startups. We've seen a really high conversion rate, about 80% into full-time hires. So we're just working with more VCs and investors who are connecting us with their portfolio companies and really getting our folks into these growth stage companies where they can see kind of the full end-to-end stage of how the business operates.
0: Amazing number if you can talk about getting 8 out of 10 or more into those full-time positions. That's an incredible ratio. If we zoom out a little bit, Laura, what's the kind of macro environment, particularly in the US? There's lots of talk about defunding of loads of critical social policy areas. And obviously, one hopes and one expects a little bit that the philanthropic space or corporate social responsibility can sort of plug some of the gaps. But it's a really, really, really tough environment. I don't know, what's that like? How's any kind of, you know, you're a decade in, perhaps you saw it coming, but there's sort of some of the narratives, the discourse in some of these areas, it's really challenging. I don't know, what can you make sense of the current environment?
1: Yeah, it's really tough. And I think for us, the most immediate impact that we felt is a lot of the services that our students rely on either before they come to our training or while they're in their training have been impacted. Different housing programs, certain case management organizations, certainly legal aid organizations, we've seen just a lot of programs shut down. And that's been really challenging. I think for us, it's continuing to evolve with the landscape in the job marketplace as well. We've historically partnered with larger companies, Wells Fargo, Delta, companies that are able to bring on. But also we've had a lot of success in smaller, mid-sized companies as well. And just having a larger portfolio of companies that can hire our students has always felt right to us, just because we can really tailor it and help students get placed where they want to be working. But I think on the nonprofit side, we've definitely seen over the last 16 months a lot of funders saying, well, let's just wait and see, at a time when we really need people to be leaning in. And I think really kind of looking at a lot of the workforce development funding starting to shift. At the same time, a lot of new AI funding kind of coming into the space. But it's interesting because our model is very much based not on breadth of number of people that we serve, but the depth of impact with each individual we work with. So there's been a kind of a, because of AI and because we can now apparently scale everything,
0: It's as easy as that.
1: We should be serving hundreds of thousands of people as quickly as possible. And for us, it's, you know, we're going to continue with that model around depth. And we do have plans around expanding to new cities across the U.S. And we've been talking to a lot of wonderful organizations outside of the U.S. as well, who really want to bring more people into the space. But I think it is challenging when you're up against both the uncertainty, all of the shifts, as well as I think people who could be stepping in are just continuing to say, we'll wait and see.
0: And sit on the margins.
1: Yeah.
0: I often ask people who do this kind of work, which is very inspiring, and they seem to be optimistic by their nature, even if, or sometimes counterintuitively, they are hearing and seeing and witnessing and dealing with people who suffer sometimes unimaginable trauma. And yet that seems to galvanize them to retain that foundational optimism. Despite your adjacency to those stories and that complicated backdrop that you've just described, strikes me you're still optimistic. How so? What's the secret, Laura? Is it that you just see one case where you get that great outcome and it gives you enough? Tell me about how you retain your optimism, if indeed you'd agree you are an optimist.
1: I would. And I think despite the, a lot of our students, as they go through the program, a lot of things can be, people can be re-triggered. Certain things can come up. A lot of our students experienced exploitation that was happening kind of concurrently online as well as in person. And so I think there's been a lot of times when we used to say that it was usually around week 4 of our training when you've had a kind of that community built and trust built that suddenly everyone would share their stories. So we as a team would kind of have that, you know, just making sure that people are prepared. But we have a lot of fun in our classrooms. We're building things. Our students are presenting projects, doing stand-ups. They're doing showcases at the end of each term. And it's I make a lot of really bad punny jokes.
0: Those are the best kind of jokes, in my opinion.
1: 100%. But it's watching someone go through the process of being able to slow down, of being able to make mistakes, see bugs, fix them, learn, be curious, that I think it's a really important space, our classroom. And I think for me, the times when I get to jump in and guest lecture, I used to teach our classes, and now we have a wonderful team of people teaching our classes. But every term, I'm like, can I just jump in for one class? And so I think it's seeing that and then seeing our students not only go into, you know, send the email with the offer letter, but also just seeing them come back and support future students. And so I think it's that community feeling. It's kind of bringing that levity. And I think there's a lot of pressure to kind of have these sort of big moments of this is kind of what we're doing and the kind of shininess. But really for me, it's the day-to-day. It's the student who moved into our advanced classes and finally got health insurance, so was finally able to get her vision tested and get a pair of glasses. You know, it's those types of things that I think they make a difference and people notice, and it's, I have a lot of hope.
0: Well, I'm sure people listening will say, I need to find out more, I'd like to support, I'd like to get involved. Who knows what's the path of least resistance? I'm sure you'd welcome people to get in touch, but yes, what should they do if this message, this kind of story, this kind of optimistic take? It's like gratuitous optimism. I love it. But what should people do if they want to act on that impulse?
1: Yes, absolutely. I mean, we are bringing in more companies for hiring our students. You can reach out on our website, innycannons.org. We have placements coming up for each of our cohorts in January, May, and September. So we're always looking for companies that really want to bring on exceptional talent and support our students as they step into their career paths. We have a mentorship program, and then you also can sponsor a classroom. So if you're interested in any of those things, we have companies also come in and do these cutting edge talks. So we're always hearing from technologists, from developers, from product managers, what's changing in the industry for them and how are they bracing for that change. So we love to hear people and have them come into the classroom.
0: That was Laura Hackney, the founder and CEO of tech training and development platform, AnnieCannons. You can find out more by heading over to anniecannons.org. You're listening to The Entrepreneurs. Next up, we're talking to another entrepreneur with a track record of building and scaling innovative businesses, but who's also undertaking something of a thematic pivot for her latest venture, but one prompted by an interest in working with intention and purpose. Monika Liikkama, the Finnish entrepreneur who made her name building financial institutions like payments company Infuse, tells Monocle's Ian Wiley why she swapped fintech for the complexities of women's health, and why success these days has less to do with material things and more to do with the legacy she's planning on leaving behind.
3: Like, I know how to build banks. I built 60 plus now banks or financial institutions. So I know that. So, and it's like, it's boring.
4: Monika Liikkama made her name in Finnish fintech. After helping build Infuse into one of Europe's leading payments companies, she could easily have stayed in banking. Instead, Monika chose something much harder. I met her at Aalto University in Helsinki, where she is entrepreneur in residence.
3: I've always loved building and solving hard problems and focusing on life science, especially women's health. That's such an underserved market. We're half of the population on this earth, and most of the medicines and, you know, treatments are focused for men. So I said, I love men. I have two sons and a lovely husband, but there's an untapped market. And I was like, let's do it. And it's very hard. Like, in fintech, we think that's hard. You know, it's so regulated. And I'm regulated under the Finnish supervisors and the UK FCA. But med tech, medical device, level 3 grade, that's the next level shit. And that's what I'm doing, because I like next level shit.
4: Monika is now executive chair of Lignum Medical, a Finnish startup tackling a problem that affects millions of women but is rarely talked about publicly.
3: So 2019, a group of hardcore doctors and midwives and nurses and whatever
2: sat down, and they have been working a long time, gynecologists and urologists, with the incontinence problem, and especially focused on stress urinary incontinence in women. So one in four women suffer from pretty severe incontinence problems, and it's born out of three typical things. One, childbirth. Two, obesity. And three, old age. The treatments have been either very invasive, meaning that it's severe enough that you need to go into surgery, and predominantly they've been fixing the urethra with a sling or a mesh that's been done by medical plastic. So there has been a series of lawsuits due to problems arise from putting plastic into the body. And then some years ago, a company started building a hydrogel that you actually inject and fix the problem, so to say. But the current solution that they're using, it's based on medical plastic. So you're actually injecting plastics into the body to fix the peeing, so to say. Then the other non-invasive treatments have been, you know, take some pelvic muscle training lessons, listen to some mindfulness dibba-dabba, or most use diapers. So if you think about that, this problem arises from around 25-ish up until, you know, old age. So there's a lot of super athletes, for example, who suffer from this. So that's what they started developing and researching. And what they did was focused on plant-based, fully organic stuff, and really looking into how does that work in the body, what kind of reaction does it have, etc., etc. Then they started to be ready to become a spin-out from the university. And that's when I kind of stumbled upon this. So I had a lunch with the founder, because I met her last year in other occasions, and she had another idea that she pitched, which I thought sucked, like, really. So I was like, yeah, no way, yeah, this is like, no, I'm not going to do this. And then she sent me, like, hey, I have one other thing. I would really like to have a lunch with you. And I was like, okay, sure. Because I strongly believe in networking. Because you never know. And this is a good example again. Like, you never know what happens. I sat down. She started explaining this problem. I was like, that's interesting. And that's hard. Because they have patents and IP and a lot of stuff. And then I listened to the game plans. I was like, oh, God. Like, you know, this is not going anywhere. And then she said, no, it's not going anywhere. I don't know what to do. I said, but I can join. Let's make this a world-leading med tech.
4: What's the magic that Monica brings to this?
2: I'm a mega pimp. So I know the university is like, oh, God. But they hired me also here in the Aalto University, which is a huge honor to be executive in residence. So I'm here to pimp stuff off, make the right people talk to each other. And then I also put the big, hairy, audacious goal, because I said, like, just so you know, we're going to be dual listing in Europe and in US by 2037. Let's start counting back on what needs to happen. So I think I bring the steroids, you know, I inject the speed, or let's say the sense of urgency, because they know what needs to get done. But they have been in such a big corporate, or they've been in this mindset that it has to take time. And so Eva, who is the CEO, she's with the carrot, and then I come with the stick.
4: And so how important is it to set that goal at the end?
2: It's massively important. If I look at any other companies that I have been working with and building, there has to be this massive goal. So for Enfuse, I always talked about, like, we want to be the best in the world. We want to win the Olympics. And then you start, like, what does it look like? Because I strongly believe that there's a lot of good people, and people want to do a good job. But if they don't know why they come to work and why they matter, they will be just another worker.
4: Over the course of the various ventures you've been involved in, has your measurement of success changed?
2: Yes.
4: And secondly, what have you learned about yourself?
2: I think the goal is, for me at least, it's to be the best, and it's measured by me, you know, not other people. But I used to have this idea that one day I will be successful, and as a consequence, I can buy a Chanel handbag. So when I did my first secondary, I bought a Chanel handbag, which I don't use, because I don't give a shit. But I realized that for me, that was just a validation of a milestone. It's almost embarrassing now when I say it, because I was like, God. But then now I think it doesn't matter. I also had a Porsche at one time, because I like nice cars, yeah. But it was fully electric. But now, as I'm very mindful that I want actually my money to go to something useful, I drive an Opel. It's a bit painful, but I'm still happy, because I would never put that amount of money, because that amount of money that I put in a car before, I can hire a person or two persons for like over a year. And just imagine what else I can get. So I think the older I have become, the more I realize that, you know, as long as I'm healthy and I can, you know, pay my bills and stuff, that's enough. And then all the rest money is to make things even bigger and better. The older I get, the more I feel responsible for trying to leave this behind a better place. And I think one exercise that truly helped me understand who I am and why I am is I wrote my obituary. So I wrote what I hope that will be written about me when I'm dead. Because again, a statistical fact or whatever research shows that a person is only remembered maximum 3 generations. So what do I want people to talk about me? And I wrote that they will probably, you know, someone will have, you know, the eulogy, and they will say, like, yeah, Monica, yeah, cursed a lot, but boy, did she got shit done, and she supported people, and she wasn't an asshole. And then I tried to live that, so it's my measurement of me. And I think that's what everyone can do. Everyone can wake up and decide to suck less and do more.
0: That was Monica Leekkamer talking to Ian Wiley. And that's all for this episode of The Entrepreneurs. We'll be back at the same time next week. 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
5: That was The Entrepreneurs. Well, it's now almost 7 a.m. in London, where we'll soon hand the mic to Georgina Godwin for The Globalist. Hello, Georgina. So what will be discussed on your show today?
6: Well, we're going to start off with a couple of marks. It's a markedly important day. Mark Carney, Mark Rutte, both in town in Britain this week, both having discussions with our new Prime Minister, Andy Burnham, about Britain's engagement with NATO and also with Canada. We'll have an update on the US midterm elections, particularly in light of the fact that the Supreme Court has rejected restrictions on mail-in voting. Donald Trump is furious, so Mark Edelman will be in studio to tell us more about that. Vincent McAvaney is here for the papers. It's his last papers for us. He's got a very exciting new job, and it sadly means he won't be able to be with us for much longer. Paris Design Week, we'll cross to our studio there to speak to Nick Manise, and we'll also be catching up with Anita Riotta, who is going to be telling us all about the Italian Senate's approval of Giorgia Meloni's much-contested electoral law reform. We'll get a check-in from the UAE, and then we'll end up with Petri Bertsov and a roundup of Nordic news. Back to you.
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1: Grüezi and welcome to the Monaco Cafe in Zurich. 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
0: All right, coming up next is Illit with Not Cute Anymore.

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0: and Feel the Real wraps up this hour. Georgina Godwin will be with you shortly for The Globalist. 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
1: You're listening to Monocle Radio in association with Chanel Watches. 7 times stronger than steel, the J12 ceramic is unmatched in its resistance to abrasions over time. Yet its greatest strength lies in its softness. Polished with diamond powder, it feels as smooth as silk against the skin. Combined with the Caliber 12.1 manufacturer movement, the exceptional material embodies all the expertise and cutting-edge technology of Chanel watchmaking. An invincible softness that becomes one with whomever wears it. Chanel Watches, official timekeeper of Monocle Radio.
2: It's 10 a.m. in Dubai, 8 a.m. in Paris, 7 a.m. here in London, and 2 a.m. in Washington, D.C. 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

0: this is The Globalist, broadcasting to you live from Midori House in London. I'm Georgina Godwin. On the show ahead...
1: We're stronger together, and this is at a time where the world's more dangerous and divided, and friends need to stick together these times.
0: That's Mark Carney there, speaking before his European visit, in which he hopes to achieve closer alignment between Canada, Britain and the EU. Postal voting has already begun in some states for the US midterms, as the Supreme Court issues a ruling on mail-in ballots to the fury of Donald Trump. How much could this matter in November? Paris Design Week is in full swing. We'll find out what the city is showing us about where design is heading next. Giorgia Meloni gets her electoral overhaul through the Italian Senate. Is this real reform or a rewriting of the rules in her favour? Also ahead, we go to Dubai, where our team is at the Arab Media Summit, asking what comes next for an industry being transformed at speed. Here's Inzamam Rashid.
2: Well, Georgina, from the Arab Media Summit, we're going to be speaking to presidents, prime ministers, their excellencies, and editors-in-chief from across the Arab world. And of course, we'll give you a sense of what it's like here on the ground.
0: Thanks, Inzi. We'll also have a look through the front pages, and Petri Burtsov brings us the view from the Nordics. That's all ahead here on The Globalist, live from London.

0: first a look at what else is happening in the news. The cost of the US war against Iran has reached $38 billion and is expected to rise by $3 billion a month. Hong Kong has unveiled its first five-year plan, promising more homes and jobs while aligning the city more closely with mainland China. And Saudi Arabia says it's destroyed a Houthi drone south of Mecca before it entered the holy city's restricted airspace. Do stay tuned to Monocle Radio throughout the day for more on those stories. Now, on your marks and mark your calendar, because this week marks Ritter and Carney, NATO Secretary General and Prime Minister of Canada, respectively, are in the UK for meetings with British leader Andy Burnham. Together, these visits put Britain's place between Europe and North America firmly in the spotlight. Well, I'm joined now by Latika Burke, who's a writer at large for the Australian news publication The Nightly. Latika, great to have you back on the show. Is Britain now more important to NATO? What role would you say it plays in the military alliance?
1: Britain to NATO is very important because it has a nuclear deterrent, one of three countries and one of two, if you exclude the US, that has a nuclear deterrent. But it's very dependent on the United States for that, including being able to operate some of those nuclear weapons should it ever have to come to that. And obviously that's a big part of deterrence. Britain is suffering a credibility problem because the Labor government has not set out, and indeed we know has changed prime ministers partly due to this issue, that it has not set out a clear pathway to reach defence spending targets of 3.5% by 2035. But to be credible, it's expected that you would be hitting around 3% much earlier, possibly by 2030. And that's an issue that the government has not addressed either under Keir Starmer and possibly either under Andy Burnham today. So defence spending will certainly be raised.
0: Mm. And what do you think Rutte wants from Andy Burnham on Ukraine?
1: Look, I think I've just returned from a trip from Ukraine, literally just a few hours ago, so it's a very weary Georgina. Boris Johnson was there, the former Conservative Prime Minister and a big backer of Ukraine, and it's obviously very fair and accurate to say that every single UK Prime Minister has been a huge supporter of Ukraine. They make Ukraine their first visit. There's certainly no questioning the resolute nature of support from the UK for Ukraine. But you know, Boris Johnson made a very interesting point, which I cross-checked with a couple of Labour MPs who were attending the same conference in Kyiv. And Boris Johnson said, you know, look, when was the last time you heard the UK as a government, as a country, campaign for Ukraine to be in NATO? Now, it's a little bit awkward when it comes to the EU, the other Western club that Ukraine desperately wants to join, because, of course, Britain left that, voted to leave that in 2016, and Boris Johnson was the spokesman for that campaign. But when it came to NATO, it did actually make me think, look, when was the last time you heard someone in the British government, let alone the Prime Minister, start saying, we think Ukraine should be in NATO, here's a path, and we're going to back this campaign and assemble the NATO alliance to get behind it? Actually, that is something that's gone missing from the UK. That could be something. It's very divided within NATO whether Ukraine would be there. So for now, of course, what Ukraine needs are these Patriot missiles. They will have hopefully their own homegrown counter-ballistic missile technology later on. But Russia is terrorising Ukraine with these breakthrough jet Shahed drones. So what they've done is essentially take the drone that they had, which Ukraine could counter. They've put jets on them and they can now travel at around 600 kilometres. And at the moment, Ukraine does not have a counter defence to it. And you will have seen so many more strikes and attacks in particularly the city Kyiv, but other cities as well that have been successful compared to, say, 6 months ago. That's the reason, and that's a huge problem. What Ukraine also needs, and I'm sure Mark Rutte will be asking the UK to contribute alongside others, is scale. They need scale to help develop these technologies and then produce them at the same mass Russia is, because Russia is backed by China. So they are able to pump out these jet Shaheds at a rate that Ukraine just cannot even get a head start on, let alone catch up and keep even with.
0: Mm. Latika, do stay with us, because Mark Carney, the Prime Minister of Canada, has been courting the EU. Monocle's Toronto correspondent Thomas Lewis sent his take on the reaction to Carney's European charm offensive.
2: Well, the details are still somewhat light on the substance of Mark Carney's trip to Europe over the next few days, but the attention the visit has been getting has really ascended up the news cycles since the Wall Street Journal and Reuters reported over the weekend that the Prime Minister was seeking some kind of associate member status for Canada with the European Union in the years ahead. It's still a little unclear what exactly that would look like, and it is worth noting that Canada and the European Union do have a trade agreement in place already. That was signed in 2016 by Justin Trudeau when he was Prime Minister and still hasn't been fully ratified by 10 member states, as I understand it, of the European Union. Interestingly, among them, France. Of course, it's President Emmanuel Macron, we're told, that has been having several one-on-one conversations with Prime Minister Carney about a closer relationship between Canada and the European Union. So as those details emerge over the next few days, I have no doubt that it will be watched very intensely here in Canada.
0: That's Monocle's Thomas Lewis in Toronto there. Latika, the latest reporting in the FT this morning suggests that Carney's failed to persuade European capitals. Why do you think that is?
1: I don't think this is overly surprising. I mean, a very big, a strongly held belief inside the European Union, whether it's Brussels or in the capitals of member states, is that you can't have your cake and eat it too. You can't cherry pick. We saw this during the Brexit negotiations. They're very adamant about this. Giving an associate membership to Canada, whatever that would mean, would inevitably open the door for other countries, including my native Australia, by the way, Japan, some other middle powers to start knocking and say, hey, it's a great idea if we can access that single market without freedom of movement and all the other trimmings or trappings that come with the EU, however you might view them. And guess who else might think, hey, that's a good idea, the one UK. So I think that the EU will be very dim. I think they will certainly want closer cooperation in every way that they can. And I think in the State of the Union speech that Ursula von der Leyen, your active, has published a very interesting preview that suggests that the EU Commission President will essentially propose a post-security architecture of NATO in which she will ask the UK, ask Canada and the EU to really join forces in a meaningful way there. Now, this is something she hinted at. She certainly spoke of a post-NATO Europe in her Munich security speech earlier this year, but it went nowhere. So I'm also unclear about how much power the EU itself has to even assemble a coalition on a security front. And I'm certainly very doubtful about how much Canada can go knocking on the EU's door for a really successful quasi-membership of the EU from Canada.
0: So I wonder if that cool reception from the EU towards Canada creates an opening for Britain, and if then defence could become the foundation of a closer British-Canadian relationship.
1: I mean, that would seem sensible, but keep in mind, Canada has proposed a defence investment bank where it wants countries to pool a lot of the capital that they're spending on defence funding and enable each other to jointly loan to countries so that they can loan cheaply to buy up all this very expensive kit that the countries will be buying over the next 5 or so years with all this defence spending flooding the market. And the EU has said no, the UK has said no to that. Now, under Andy Burnham, there might be a shift under John Healey, let's see, but certainly Rachel Reeves, under the same Labor government, but obviously different cast in charge now, they said no to this idea. So I'm very sceptical that at the first tests we're seeing much meaningful joining here. One thing I will say that is certainly in the EU's favour rather than Canada and the UK, and don't forget Mark Carney will be hopping over the channel to Manchester later today to meet Andy Burnham for a football match in Manchester, as you do, and in Liverpool. And I'm sure they will be talking a lot of security and defence and some business and economic alliances. But don't forget that last, I think it was July, Canada made this very huge announcement that they were going to acquire their submarines from ThyssenKrupp, which is a German company. Now, I actually ran into the Canadian Defence Minister at that NATO summit just as this was being announced. And he was very clear that this was a geopolitical play. They very, very much want to see Europe take a lead in the world. Obviously, the battering and bullying and the threats from the United States have shocked Canada to the core. And they're turning to Europe and the UK to see if they can step up. And I think that's really the bigger question here. There may be countries like Canada, many of us who want the EU and Britain to step up and seize a more geopolitical role. But without the economic advantage or the powerhouse of the United States, and certainly in Britain's case, without a credible defence force and contribution to NATO, it's really, really hard to see all that good idea, good ambition and good meaning and goodwill turn into something concrete, yes, in terms of the shifting order.
0: Latika, thank you very much indeed. That's Latika Burke there. And this is The Globalist. It's 2:13 in Washington, D.C., 7:13 here in London. With mail-in voting for November's U.S. midterm elections already underway, the Supreme Court has blocked Donald Trump's attempt to impose new restrictions on postal ballots. Trump has responded by attacking the court and the three justices he appointed who declined to support him on this. Well, I'm joined by the third Mark of the programme now, Mark Edelman, a long-standing campaign and communications consultant to U.S. Democrats. Mark, get excited. It's a pleasure to have you here in the studio.
3: Get excited. Good morning. Good Happy morning. Wednesday.
0: Why are you in London?
3: I'm not really sure. But I'm just so happy to be here. I love it.
0: Well, we love having you with us, too. Listen, how significant is this decision, this Supreme Court decision for the midterms?
3: It's a very big deal. Had the Supreme Court ruled the other way, this would have thrown so much into chaos, into what's already a very chaotic election. Mail-in ballots have already gone out in certain states, I believe in North Carolina and in Florida momentarily. And a lot of people vote by mail. This is a good thing. The more people can vote, the better. And so had the court ruled the other way, it would have really called into question a lot of issues that states would have to really contemplate. You know, as I remind people when I'm traveling, you know, we don't have federal elections in the United States. The states run their elections, and we vote like a federal on a federal day, like Election Day in November. But it is up to the states to administer them.
0: Mm. Trump is absolutely furious. He appointed these judges himself. He expected to get exactly the outcome he wanted. I wonder if he, with all of this very audible, voluble fury, is laying the ground for blame if he loses.
3: I'm sure that's a lot of it. And I know a lot of us are very concerned about the rhetoric he has used now for years about undermining the 2020 election, undermining elections that, you know, have not gone his way, whether he's been on the ballot or not. And, you know, I think anything that sort of starts to strip away the confidence in the system and the idea that your vote doesn't count or there are multiple votes from people that don't exist, which is not true, it scares people a little bit. And so, you know, it's really important that those of us who can explain how our election system works, how actually well it does work. It really is phenomenal. 50 states doing something on the same day. And, you know, I feel very good about this November election. And I think the Supreme Court's decision last week, or I guess it was just a day ago, only, you know, bevies my confidence that we're in a much better place than we were before.
0: Do you think, I mean, how much of the midterm campaign will now be fought over who controls those election rules?
3: Well, you know, look, there are, I will say two things. You know, the states with governors that are, I would say, not election deniers and secretaries of states of relative states that are not election deniers is a very good thing. But there are certainly a lot of people in power who agree with Donald Trump and will try and probably make the system not work as well and as efficient. There are so many lawyers that are ready to be deployed to kind of every precinct in America right now to ensure that voting is fair, free, as well as something that we can all trust and factual.
0: I mean, you talk about these lawyers. How prepared is the system for the legal battle that could follow if the results are very close? Because undeniably, he is going to contest it if he loses.
3: Well, the lawyers, you know, these election dockets usually work fairly quick. And the lawyers that do election law, which is way above my pay grade, this is all they do. And so I do expect there will be some litigation. But, you know, the system does work. It doesn't work as quick as we'd like it to. But I do think just even looking at the polls, there will be, at least right now, it seems so overwhelmingly tilting in Democrats' direction that seats that will be individually fought over, maybe in some court cases, may not really affect the outcome of who holds the majority in Congress.
0: So, I mean, Mark, you're sounding very positive. Do you think we could see a significant change in U.S. politics after the midterms? Where does it leave the rest of Trump's term if he loses?
3: Well, I think I do feel pretty good. I think the House, you know, we saw this in 2018, which was a midterm election for Trump, where I believe Democrats gained around 40 seats. And that is very helpful to the Democrat Party. The Senate is close. It really could go the other way. It could go in the direction of Democrats taking it over, which would give Congress complete control under one party. I think that, you know, the question to me is, what does it look like afterwards? We keep saying, as I'm here all the time, we're in a new world. Things are very different. If Democrats take power back, what are the lessons that we've learned when we've had power in years past during a Trump administration? What does that look like? Obviously, there needs to be some oversight. There needs to be hearings about what's gone on over the last couple of years. But Democrats have to do more than that. They have to give people a vision and a roadmap on how they are a party that are going to make people's lives better. And we have to be able to walk and chew gum at the same time.
0: Mark, thank you so much. That's Mark Edelman there. Here in London, briefly give our love to Los Angeles.
3: We love you there.
0: Still to come on the program.
4: Election deadlock in Sweden, Russian ship fires at a Danish helicopter, and Google's record investment in Finland. I'm Petri Burtsov with the Nordic News.
0: Our Helsinki correspondent brings us the latest news from the region. 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
0: It's 7:20 here in London. I'm Georgina Godwin. This is The Globalist, and we'll continue now with today's newspapers. And it's actually a really sad day for me because it is the last time I, or indeed anyone at Monocle, will be joined by Vincent McAvaney. Vinny, why?
6: Well, for now. I first came to the studio in 2013 and did my first ever bit of broadcasting with you. And I'm afraid I've taken a job, which means I can no longer do this. But I have loved my time at Monocle. I think I've been across every program presenting or contributing. It's a bit of a wretch to leave.
0: Yeah, well, it's just been so wonderful to have you over these last few years, and just you've been such a valuable contributor for us, and I wish you every luck in what is, I know, a very big job that we can't speak about.
6: Yes.
0: So let's go back to the midterms, because this is huge. This story is absolutely huge. But what we're looking at the moment is the New York Times.
6: Yeah.
0: And this goes back to the whole AI story, because Trump is really defending AI.
6: hugely defending it. You know, there's different fronts on this. There's the regulation side, him saying, you know, we don't need this. We've just got to win. We've just got to beat China. You've got a president that's smart enough to regulate all of this. You know, this is Donald Trump, who sat in a Tesla and said, it's all computer, because, you know, he just doesn't know what modern technology is like. But I think actually, and some recent reporting, I was down in Kent, which is in the southeast of England, at a village of about 400 people, where they're putting in a 58-hectare data centre. That is like 90 football pitches, basically, side by side. The village already struggles with water supply, and this is going to absolutely dwarf it and create all kinds of problems. And it's being built on a farm, which in the UK, you know, we don't actually have that much arable land. So the village is really up in arms, but it's been deemed critical national infrastructure, so it automatically gets waved through. So I think data centres really are undermining a lot of the arguments that are being made around AI, and it crosses divides. This is both, you know, left, right, Democrat, Republican. And what's really interesting, this piece in the New York Times says he was posting about AI and data centers on Truth Social, which is basically his fan club. And for once, he got an overwhelming, it says 5-1 negative reaction, because Republicans tend to be rural. They tend to be people that like the countryside. And they are so against these things because of the drain on resources and their impact.
0: How does this tie back to the midterms then?
6: Well, this is going to be really difficult for Trump, because we know last week he was down in Houston. He did his sort of Trump Fest, his sort of midterm conference. And he was, you know, trying to say that to the sort of large swathes of, you know, voters, imagine I'm on the ballot. Go out for me. Don't think about your candidates. You've got to support me one last time. And if he's taking such a kind of standoffish and pro-AI position, because we know that his family allegedly had lots of, you know, ties into the sort of AI industry. He's close with the tech bros in Silicon Valley now. You know, there is possibly an upside for them, and this is something he wants. But it seems that people, you know, the problem is that normally someone, you know, the problem Trump's always had is he's managed to kind of like crash businesses, go into bankruptcy, stiff people, not pay them, and sort of bounce off, basically. But this is something where these data centers could be built and sort of be there for decades, causing some damage. We know about the hum noise that they put out, the drain on resources. And people are saying, oh, no, wait, the reality bubble that he creates is pierced, because people are seeing in real time, in real life, that these things can be really difficult.
0: Now, we're reporting in our headlines that the Iran war is going to cost $3 billion a month going forward. Now, Americans have spent $100 billion more on fuel during the Iran war. This is a big story in the Wall Street Journal. Tell us more.
6: Yeah, this is a big story. They have spent, on their calculations, $100 billion more on fuel during the Iran war. And that's about $500 million a day. Now, anyone who's been to the US knows there is a much greater link in US minds and US politics between gas prices at the pump and how they're feeling about the economics, because they are such a car-based society. And so it's going to be really fascinating, because I think this is the thing that, you know, as much as he can claim the war's going great, and, you know, he's said things like, oh, and, you know, inflation numbers don't matter, this is really where Americans will always feel it. And the fact is, because so many of them, you know, have to travel big distances for, you know, work or other things, and because, you know, in large parts of America there isn't great public transport, it affects so many more of them than it does in European countries, for instance, where people can kind of forego the car a lot. So this is going to be another big factor in terms of what he's saying, trying to spin that he's, you know, done great things for the economy. He'll point to Wall Street, which of course is faltering at the moment with AI stocks and things sliding. People in America just will measure the economy very much by where the gas price is. And when oil is over $100 per barrel, you cannot get away from the reality of that.
0: And of course, another hugely car-based, or at least oil-based, society is Saudi Arabia. And this is having a big, big impact on MBS's dreams for the future.
6: Huge. And this is something that is really fascinating to watch, because MBS is in a bit of a bind. He had these huge plans that he announced back in 2016 for, you know, his sort of 2030 Saudi Arabia project. It was all going to be based on diversifying the kingdom's economy, tourism, concerts, sports. They had done things like, you know, split the golf world by launching the Live Golf Tour. They were trying to build this insane city, this 106-mile long mirrored the line, trying to host the winter Winter Olympics. All of this is crashing down now because they haven't got security. They've got the Houthis, they've got Iran, they've got all of these issues. And really, the projects that MBS has launched, they were all sort of peacetime projects. But even so, they've all collapsed. So the line is now being abandoned. The LIV Golf has filed for bankruptcy. They're no longer building this sort of mad kind of resort in the mountain desert to host these winter games. So it's a real question as to now how does he pivot? Because he's asked for more military support from allies like the UK and the US. They're giving him intelligence, but not quite what he needs. And if you speak to people in the military community, they will tell you that, you know, many of them have had to go out and do training for Saudi Arabian forces. And they say, whilst they've bought all the tech, the real problem can often be the manpower, is that the people that they've got to train just aren't that interested in performing in the sort of the way and categories that you need to be able to be an effective military operation. And we saw a few years ago, you know, the US having to send troops when there was a sort of rogue drone strikes coming from Iran, just to tell them how to operate the things that they had already bought. So it's going to be really fascinating to watch how they respond as this war carries on and how MBS stays tight in his place.
0: And of course, the Iran war is affecting everything in the world. It's not just oil prices and the future of Saudi Arabia, but also entertainment. And we're seeing this now in the fallout from Ed Sheeran's tour. This is in solidarity with his support act, who was who spoke out a lot about Palestine.
6: Yeah, this is really interesting because it's another example of where does kind of culture and art clash with what's going on. So Macklemore, who is a singer performer, he had put up some footage and talked about this issue and said sort of free Palestine on the stage. Now that kind of drew some criticism for the ways that he had phrased it, particularly from the singer Pink, who herself is Jewish, and she spoke about the fact that Macklemore did perform a few years ago in what she considers to be Jew face. So he had mocked himself up with a wig and a long nose. And so she felt that there was an undercurrent of that. And then this sort of all blew up. So Macklemore has been sort of removed from the following tour stops that he was meant to be doing on Ed Sheeran's huge tour in the United States. But that has led to a number of acts, including Phineas and others that were meant to be performing with him, all pulling out now. Now, he has said, Ed Sheeran, that he has, you know, been trying to build bridges. He wants his concert to be spaces where people can come and leave the world behind. He says, obviously, I have opinions about what is going on. I support humanitarian causes, but I don't want to constantly talk out about politics. That's not what I'm here for. But it does show, you know, how long can you really take a stance like that when the issue has really landed at your doorstep? And particularly, you know, he is from a sort of Irish-British background. Some of these acts that were supporting him, the Irish band Bioga, who were support band, they have pulled out, you know, talking about silencing by Zionist lobbies and talking about the fact of Ireland having a history of, you know, of genocide and famine and suppression. So he is in a really difficult bind with this.
0: Yeah. Final story on your final Monocle appearance. It's about this extraordinary televisual project that's been going on for years called 7UP. But the last one, 70UP, has just been screened.
6: Yeah, that's right. I didn't get to see it last night.
0: I did, actually. It was extraordinary.
6: I cannot wait. And I remember watching this throughout my childhood. So for anyone that doesn't know, this is regularly voted the greatest ever documentary ever made. It started decades ago and it followed a group of people around Britain from different backgrounds. And it was with the sort of Jesuit proverb of show me a child at seven and I'll show you the man. And it's followed these individuals every 7 years throughout their life. So 7UP, 14UP, 21UP, it has gone back to the same group and you see how their lives have changed over the decades. I can't wait for future generations to be able to look at this because it's such a important historical document about post-war Britain and the lives that people have had. And it has just been incredible that it has followed them. And it shows you the full breadth of life. Some of them have now sadly passed away, including Michael Apted, who was the original documentary maker. It's been picked up by another one, Asif Kapadia, who did the Oscar-winning Amy Winehouse documentary. And it's just followed these people. And now they've decided that finally is the time to stop. They're at 70UP. Many of them are retired now. They're grandparents. But it really has been something that I think, you know, if you're interested in documentaries in any shape or form, you can go back and find all of them. They're all online. You can watch them. And it's just a remarkable historical you know, artifact that we'll be able to throw forward and show people what it was like.
0: Vincent, thank you so much. And thank you for everything you've contributed to the station over the years. Stick around.
6: Pleasure.
0: We are going to have breakfast after the show. That's Vincent McAvinney, until very recently, a political reporter and a regular Monocle Radio politics commentator. This is The Globalist on Monocle Radio. Now, here's what else we're keeping an eye on today. The cost of the US war against Iran has reached $38 billion US dollars. The Congressional Budget Office expects it to rise by $3 billion a month. Hong Kong has unveiled its first five-year plan. It promises more homes and jobs while aligning the city more closely with mainland China. And Saudi Arabia says it's destroyed a Houthi drone south of Mecca. The Houthis deny targeting the holy city. This is The Globalist. Stay tuned. It is 7:32 in London. That's 8:32 in Paris, where Paris Design Week is ongoing. Monocle's design editor, Nick Manise, joins me live now from our Paris studio. Good morning to you, Nick.
7: Good morning to you, Georgina Godwin. It feels like it's 5:32 a.m. to me right now.
0: Well, I know exactly why, because there was a big party in the Paris Bureau last night, wasn't there?
7: There was a big... Why do I feel like I'm being... I feel like I've put myself, I guess, on the trial stand here. But yes, there was a big party, Georgina, and lots of fun was had. And I think that's really important for social cohesion in the workplace, but also to connect with the amazing correspondent network that we have here. So we brought a host of different journalists, you know, from CNN to Le Figaro together at our headquarters on Rue Bachelot, and just had a chat about what good journalism is today.
0: Oh, I'm sure, because when lots of journalists get together and there is a bit of alcohol involved, generally there are these very sensible discussions about the future of the industry and no drunken behaviour until 3 o'clock in the morning, and I'm quite sure that that's what happened last night.
7: Georgina, were you here last night? Is that crazy?
0: How many journalist parties have I been to? Listen, give us an overall picture of Paris Design Week.
7: So it's coming towards its tail end now, but it's an incredible moment. Paris has kind of cemented itself, I think, as, you know, we think of Milan as Europe's kind of design capital. It is the city that plays host to the biggest design week of all, headlined by the Salone del Mobile trade fair. But Paris, instead, to compete, has inadvertently become a place that sort of has four or five different design moments spread throughout the year. This September one is called Paris Design Week. It's the only one that carries that title. But it's connected to the Maison Objet trade fair, which is also just wrapped up. And the actual Design Week itself is spreading kind of galleries and showrooms across the city. So we're looking at the latest in product launches from largely French brands, but still very international. I mean, I think designers and brands are coming here to maybe get away from the noise of somewhere like Milan Design Week to launch products, to launch new showrooms. I'm thinking of VIA Makers in particular. They're a Swedish brand that has just opened a new showroom here in Paris. And I guess I was talking to their founder, Louise Lijenkratz, about it. And she talked, there's this great heritage of craft that people want to tap into and enjoy and embrace, and obviously moments like Paris Design Week, when everyone comes together to do that, are perfect for launching a showroom.
0: Mm. Who else have you spoken to?
7: A host of different people. Modern Metier, they're a Paris-based studio or furniture edition specialist. They've partnered with Rudy Guyer of Night Flight Studio to launch a new set of a new collection, rather, sofa, coffee table, chair, wall light, pendant lamp, mirrors, everything that you might want to decorate your house with, Georgina. Although your house, I'm not in any way, why am I trying to put myself on trial here? I'm not in any way implying that your house needs to be redecorated. But
0: my house is fabulous. You need to come and see it, particularly my beautiful library.
7: I think maybe one of those journalist parties at your house might just be the place. So people like them who are launching furniture, and then Christopher Dessous, who is the founder of Plea Editions, an independent magazine dedicated to design. He also curates exhibitions, and he's just curated one here, bringing together a host of different young designers. It's called Tuer Chaos. Sorry, pardon my French. It was a big night. And it's a showcase. He wants to connect pop culture with design. And I think that's a really important discussion to have. How do we bring design, I guess, to the mainstream? It's often seen as something, I think, in the background. We think of disciplines like fashion as being something that is very much in the pop culture zeitgeist. You know, you look to you look to film premieres or the Grammys or something like that, and people are always talking about the clothes that, you know, these amazing creatives are wearing, but nobody's talking about the chairs that they're sitting on. And this is his kind of ambition, is to kind of make us think about the things that surround us in a way that we might do with something like fashion or like music. So I actually did speak to him, and I think we're going to throw to a clip now. But he's talking about his ambition for the showcase.
8: I don't have the answer for the visitor, but maybe I have my answer. Hmm. My answer is, when I create an exhibition, I see the object differently because I connect with scenography, architecture, a lot of museum effect, a lot of narrative thing, and it's like a book. It's like a new architecture. It creates a space to read, to show object differently by myself, by my team. So, yeah, that's my answer, I think.
0: Christopher Desouza, as you say, the architect. Nick, beyond obviously going back to bed and sleeping off your hangover, what are you most looking forward to?
7: Georgina, I'm on the early train. It's we're well and truly in a production swing, so I'll be seeing you in the office at around lunchtime. the wonders of the Eurostar. No, I think I'm looking forward to how this French design scene continues to evolve. We'll be back here in October. There's Design Miami Paris, which takes place during Art Week. So, and I think that's kind of speaking to Christopher's what he's mentioned there. His showcase, you know, whilst he's not trying to prescribe anything for people that visits, he himself is trying to connect design with architecture, with photography, and I think that really is kind of this thread that runs through the French design scene. It's really emerged, I guess, as a really strong player. There's a freshness, kind of a freedom of tone, almost a sense of humour that comes through, I think, from this cross-pollination across disciplines. And I think the ambition here of the city and its design scene as a whole is to kind of get everyone to realise the impact that design has beyond just providing a nice place to sit.
0: Absolutely. Nick Manise, I hope you get a good seat on the Eurostar. That's our design editor, and you're with Monocle Radio.
5: 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Banking is our craft.
0: Bounce back to our Paris studio. I'd like to bring in the Foreign Desk producer Anita Riotta now to look at Giorgia Meloni's controversial overhaul of the electoral system. She says the changes will give Italy greater political stability, whilst opponents accuse her of rewriting the rules ahead of next year's election. But there is a twist. The new system could also strengthen her rivals, including Roberto Vernacci's insurgent far-right party. Anita, good morning to you. I'm assuming you got more sleep and were much more sensible than Nick Manise last night.
9: I would love to say yes, but I think unfortunately we're in the same boat, but it was a fun boat, so we can't complain.
0: Tell me, what exactly is Meloni changing?
9: I would say there are three key changes that are likely to impact how the next election shakes out. So first and foremost, it would replace Italy's mixed electoral system with a largely proportional one. So in the few constituencies that still have a first-past-the-post system, seats will now be allocated proportionally according to how many votes a certain party or alliance wins. Secondly, any alliance that will pitch themselves to come together after an election will now have to name who their prime minister candidate would be before the election. But I think most consequentially, there's now this so-called majority bonus. And what that means is that any alliance that wins at least 42% of the national vote would then receive enough additional seats to win a parliamentary majority. So now that target goes down to 42%, which makes it sort of more achievable.
0: So her opponents are calling it a power grab. How do you think these changes improve her chances of staying in office?
9: Well, that's interesting. I think right now, you know, Meloni's great feat, as we've discussed before, it has been in keeping her coalition together and quite unified over the last 4 years. So the right now is much more unified than the opposition left, which is quite splintered. You know, there are some leaders potentially emerging, but it doesn't have this sort of clear structure, clear leadership that the right has at this moment in time. They also have, you know, her Fratelli d'Italia is still polling quite high at 27%, which makes 42, you know, well within reach. So I think opponents of the reform are saying that she's trying to change the rules because she knows that she has that 42% well within reach, but maybe 50% would be more of a stretch. And she is implementing it at a time where this right-wing bloc, again, is much more solid than her opposition.
0: Mm. Well, we actually profiled Roberta Vernacci, her right-wing challenger, on The Globalist yesterday. Could the new system end up helping him?
9: Yeah, I think what's interesting there, Georgina, is so his party, Futuro Nazionale, is around 7-8% right now. So obviously nowhere near, you know, he can't really be the leader of this right-wing coalition. But it does potentially put him in a role of being kingmaker in a way, or you know, if he chooses to not be a part of this coalition and chooses to run on his own, it might make Meloni and her two governing parties, it might make getting to that 42% quite a stretch. So it might actually put him in this position of power where maybe he can negotiate a leadership role, or he could negotiate something, because that 7-8% is potentially more important than ever.
0: Mm. So this is actually not a done deal. It still has to go back to the lower house. Do you think it could all come unstuck there?
9: Yes, I think that that's honestly right now, even before we get to Futuro Nazionale, that's the biggest political question. The vote passed in the Senate with about a 40 vote majority, but now it goes back to the lower house, as you said. It failed there previously. So Meloni, I think, has to see now what votes she needs to swing if she can keep this party, this coalition together and sort of push this over the line.
0: Do you think she can keep the coalition together? Because it seems that there are signs of division. How serious are those rifts?
9: You know, it's interesting. In back in July, we saw that this proposal was rejected in a secret ballot. So that kind of got people talking that there were defections within the coalition. But that was a secret ballot. And again, I think really part of her power has been that even with big personalities in Forza Italia and Lega, the two parties that she governs with, and sort of there's been infighting and stories and gossip and, you know, elbowing, as will happen in any political coalition. But she has kept all of these personalities together. And when she sort of takes an issue, they do seem to finally fall in line. So it does seem like they're capable of voting together. It now depends whether, you know, these other smaller parties are also emboldened, like we were saying, Vannacci's Futuro Nazionale, to say, well, you actually can't get there without my 7-8%, whatever it might be. So I'm going to maybe have even more of a seat at the table.
0: Mm. Anita, you weren't just in Paris to party. What else are you doing there?
9: Well, we have quite a few interviews we're trying to get today on radio, so hopefully our listeners will find those scattered throughout the week. And it's always just such a pleasure to be here in our beautiful studios and beautiful cafes. So any opportunity is a good one.
0: Anita Riotta, Foreign Desk producer in our Paris studio at Rue Bouchemont. This is The Globalist on Monaco Radio. So the rest of our Monocle team is in the UAE for the Arab Media Summit, the region's biggest gathering of journalists, media executives and policymakers, organised by the Dubai Press Club. This year's discussions are focused on the future of Arab media, from new technology and changing audiences to the pressures facing the industry. Well, let's go now to Inzamin Rashid, who's Monocle's golf correspondent, Monocle's contributing editor, Andrew Muller, and Amelia Hempel, Monocle's presenter based in Dubai.
10: Hi, Georgina, can you hear us okay?
0: We absolutely can, Andrew. Go ahead.
10: Well, greetings from the Dubai Media Summit. We are gathered here in our tastefully golden booth, nestled beneath two actual palm trees in amidst what is a, I would call it spectacular. Inzi, would you call it spectacular?
11: 100%. Anything in Dubai, anything in the UAE is spectacular. That's not an ad.
12: It's definitely pretty glamorous, isn't it?
11: It really is, yeah. No, we're very lucky to be here this year. And this has all come about because I came to the Arab Media Summit last year, and it's been going on for 25 years now. But last year I came, and actually this is a great place to be, to have conversations with editors-in-chiefs, diplomats, with presidents and prime ministers from all over the Arab world who come here and actually not just discuss the state of media, but also the state of geopolitics. And that could not be more important this year, as we found out, particularly over the last 24 hours, Andrew, by speaking to many people.
10: Georgina, this year has been, I think, an unusual one for the United Arab Emirates. This is one of the Gulf countries that has managed to carve out a particular niche by remaining out of the strife that we often associate with the Middle East. And this year, that strife was deposited literally on its doorstep. So it has been really interesting talking to people about how the UAE has adjusted to that, how Arab media has adjusted to that. And they do sound actually surprisingly confident, as if that they feel the storm has been weathered. But no one is in any doubt that things are going to be not quite what they used to be.
0: I understand that the Syrian president is in attendance.
11: Yeah, well, he actually swayed through the Arab Media Summit yesterday, which has taken over three halls of the Dubai World Trade Center this year. Georgina, myself and Amelia were running around trying to see exactly where he was yesterday, his huge entourage. And he actually did kind of give off this aura to the Arab audience out here. When he gave his keynote speech on the main stage, which was heavily involved around bringing security and stability to this region, albeit whilst his home country is currently seeing many protests

0: You're listening to Monocle Radio.
1: Out,
2: yeah.
1: A huge round of applause at the end, and everyone really listening kind of very intently to everything he was saying. But there's a real sense of glamour here, isn't there? We were speaking also to a load of news editors for the biggest newspapers in the region, and always with the Gulf, I feel there's a big sense of transformation going on. How are we going to integrate the new technologies? There was a lot of discussion about AI, wasn't there, and social media sitting in on the panels. And I think the challenge for the legacy media organizations of how do you integrate social media, AI, and still remain valid to the audience, still remain attractive and interesting to the audience. There was a lot of talk about how people interact with media as well, which was very interesting, wasn't it, for a younger generation?
2: And speaking of glamour, of course, Andrew Muller yesterday was speaking to a whole host of guests. We spoke to Her Excellency Noura Al-Kaabi, who only gave one interview yesterday, and that was with us here on Monocle Radio, which you'll be able to listen on the foreign desk. And of course, we're expecting to see loads more presidents, prime ministers, ministers, communication ministers from all these Arab Gulf states here as well, discussing the state of media and importantly, the crucial role that media has played when this whole region, which has been embroiled in conflict for many years, but particularly the last 7 months now, the role that the media plays, whether it is across social media, traditional TV, newspapers, magazines, online, radio, wherever it may be, it plays a crucial role that many Arabs, but also around the world, people need to stay informed and understand trust as well in these very difficult times.
3: I mean, Inzi, you would obviously know this better than I would because you live here, but talking to the people who work in media in the United Arab Emirates, whether they are journalists or publishers or people who teach it, it does strike me that there is this ongoing, I guess, interaction between the state and the media about what their relationship with each other should be and how it can work and how it can adjust, I guess, to not just recent events but local mores generally.
2: I think they're quite conscious about that, particularly here in the UAE, because what I found, particularly during this conflict, is that the Ministry of Foreign Affairs had these off-the-record briefings with us journalists, the media ministry, the Ministry for Trade were constantly in contact with journalists on the ground. I think maybe about picky about which journalists they would invite to the briefings, who they trust, who they believe maybe would help them in terms of their narrative. But there has been an openness to have these honest discussions with journalists who are reporting the facts and the absolute truth. And so that's always an ongoing discussion in this region, but particularly here in the UAE.
4: Inzi, thank you very much indeed. That's Inzamin Rashid, Monocle's Gulf correspondent, also Monocle's contributing editor Andrew Muller, and Amelia Hempel, Monocle's presenter based in Dubai. And they are at the Arab Media Summit. We'll be hearing much more about that on the Foreign Desk. This is The Globalist on Monocle Radio. And finally today, it's time for the latest news from the Nordics. I'm joined now by Petri Burtsov, Monocle's Helsinki correspondent. Petri, great to have you back with us.
5: Good morning, Georgina. Greetings from Helsinki.
4: Now, we are still hanging on the Swedish election results. I mean, we kind of think we know which way it's going, but it's not confirmed yet, is it?
5: Yes, what a nail biter it is. And, you know, people have this image of sort of Nordic politics being very consensus driven and very civilized. But actually, you know, it's quite interesting in Sweden, as we know, the left, center-left bloc led by the Social Democrats has a three-seat lead in the seats. The election, they're actually still counting the election results. I think 95% of them have been counted, but they have some internal ideological fractures on the left. So the center party will not sit in the same government with the far left party. So you know there is a fighting chance for the incumbent Prime Minister Ulf Kristersson from the center right to actually stay in power if he manages to convince just one or two people from the left, from the center left bloc, not to oppose him. It's quite a nail biter.
4: And when do you think we will have the final results?
5: Well, the election took place on Sunday, and I mean, usually in Nordic countries, you get the results the same evening.

0: very strange they still haven't counted, but I think they're still counting the sort of the overseas and the mail-in vote. They had a very strong turnout, so that's why there have been some delays. But you should really have the final result in today or tomorrow.
1: Mm. Let's go to Denmark now, because a Russian ship has fired at a military helicopter there, and the Prime Minister, Mette Frederiksen, is speaking out about this.
0: Yes, exactly. So a Danish Defence Forces helicopter, a Fennec helicopter, was what they say was a routine maritime surveillance mission, and they over the international waters off the coast of Denmark. And they said that they were photographing this Russian frigate that was sailing in the international waters. Now, this frigate then decided to fire two flares. So let's be clear, they were not missiles or bullets. It was flares, with one of them actually coming very close to the Danish helicopter. And yeah, it's become a diplomatic spat now, with the Russian ambassador being called in for quite a serious conversation here.
1: Mm-hmm. And let's go to Finland, and Google is investing hugely in the country. They want to put in at least $13 billion into AI infrastructure in Finland over the next 2 years. Finns are really not happy. Why?
0: Well, I'm asking myself the same question. The thing is, this is Google's, just to put this into context, this is Google's biggest investment, infrastructure investment in Europe. No other country has received similar sums, as you mentioned, 13 billion euros. And they are mostly AI data centers across, I believe, four or five different cities in Europe. But well, there's two things why Finns are not happy. First of all, they don't think that these data centers, I mean, they run quite automatically. There will be short-term gains sort of when they construct them. But after that, the employment benefit is actually calculated to be quite low. But more importantly, Google said that they have been contracted to buy up to 50% of the total output of one of Finland's five nuclear power plants. That's half of all the electricity that one nuclear power plant produces just to power these data centers. So, you know, Finns who are already struggling with high energy prices are probably a little bit worried that, you know, how much is this going to drive up the prices further.
1: Let's turn to a different kind of energy drinks. And a town in Finland has banned all energy drinks. Why?
0: Exactly. So this is a small town of Savitaipale. And, you know, mind you, in a lot of schools in Finland, energy drinks are already banned because, you know, there's a lot of studies that show that they have a negative effect on people's ability to concentrate. But this town of Savitaipale goes even further. They have banned energy drinks from all public buildings. So not only schools, but libraries and sports facilities as well. And this is actually what the Finnish health authorities have recommended, that the government legislates that young people would not be allowed to purchase even energy drinks anymore, sort of like they're not able to buy alcohol or tobacco.
1: So what exactly is wrong with energy? I've never had one, I have to confess, but what's wrong with them?
0: But Georgina, not even a vodka Red Bull?
1: No, I'm afraid not. You know what? My kind of failing here, like Donald Trump, is Diet Coke. that's my energy drink. But so, I mean, I'm guessing it's because they've got caffeine and sugar in them. And yes, artificial flavors and things.
0: Exactly. So they're not very good for your teeth. But mind you, you know, there's lots of other things that are not good for your teeth. But I think it's mostly this ability to concentrate when young people, these energy drinks they have a lot of caffeine and other sort of boosters as well. And, you know, there's been a lot of studies conducted that show that young people are less and less able to concentrate in classrooms. Mind you, I mean, there's other, maybe social media, mobile phones have a role to play here as well. But yeah, definitely one of the factors.
1: Yeah. Do you drink them?
0: I dabble sometimes. You know, I do have the occasional Red Bull. But I have to say, I mean, what's wrong with coffee? Coffee is the best energy drink, right?
1: Absolutely. Coffee and a fag. Can't beat it. Petri, thank you very much indeed. That's Petri Bertsov in Helsinki. And that's all we have time for today. Thanks to our producers, Angelica Jobson, Carlotta Ribello and Joanna Moser. Our researcher, Kellen Martin, and our studio manager, Lily Austin. After the headlines, there's more music on the way, and the briefing is live at midday in London. The Globalist returns at the same time tomorrow. I'm Georgina Godwin. Thank you for listening.

0: You're listening to Monocle Radio in association with Chanel Watches. The strength of the Caliber 12.1 manufacturer movement lies in its uncompromising robustness. Yet it is the infinite smoothness with which it delivers the seconds that guarantees the J12's flawless chronometric precision. Visible behind is a perfectly circular oscillating weight and 191 meticulously assembled components, reflecting the prowess of the Caliber 12.1. The embodiment of Chanel's watchmaking excellence with understated strength. Chanel Watches, official timekeeper of Monocle Radio.
1: It's 1700 in Canberra, 9 a.m. in Rome, 8 a.m. here in London, and 3 a.m. in Ottawa. That's the time on Monocle Radio, brought to you by Chanel Watches. From Studio One at Midori House in London, I'm Georgina Godwin. Now, we've just done The Globalist, and if you missed today's programme, you can listen back online or wherever you get your podcasts, or join us live. We're here every weekday between 7 and 8 a.m. London time. Now, coming up in the moment, we hear the latest in finance from the Bulletin with UBS, with Tom Edwards in the presenter's seat there. A little later on, Nick Manise and Grace Charlton will bring us Monocle on Design, and then Fernando Augusto Pacheco is here with The Stack. And, of course, the briefing is at midday London time. Now, though, the news. The cost of the US war against Iran has reached $38 billion US dollars. The Congressional Budget Office expects it to rise by $3 billion a month. Hong Kong has unveiled its first five-year plan. It promises more homes and jobs while aligning the city more closely with mainland China. And Saudi Arabia says it's destroyed a Houthi drone south of Mecca. The Houthis deny targeting the holy city. And that's your Monocle Radio News.

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1: Hello and welcome to the Bulletin with UBS on Monocle Radio. Each week, the sharpest minds and freshest thinkers in finance take you beyond the numbers and hype right to the heart of the big issues of the day. This week on the show, we're asking, what's the Federal Reserve's next move? A whole range of factors, from more hawkish comments from the Fed leadership to stronger-than-expected August jobs reports via stickier-than-expected inflation to supply bottlenecks, are making a rate hike or two before year's end seem, frankly, pretty likely. Well, here to share the UBS CIO house view on these areas and to unpack the theme in more detail, I'm happy to welcome to the show UBS US economist Andrew Dubinsky and Leslie Falconio, head of taxable fixed income strategy in the UBS CIO Americas. Andrew, Leslie, welcome. Great to have you with us. So today we're looking at the Fed, what it will or perhaps won't do next. And Leslie Falconio, I'll throw this over to you first of all. Let's kind of zoom out actually and get the big picture here. What's happened in the last few weeks? I don't know, that's maybe prompting a bit of a rethink about the direction of travel for interest rates.
2: Yeah, absolutely. And, you know, it hasn't been just the last few weeks. I mean, some of it has been emphasized on the past couple of weeks. But when we think about what the 10-year, say, just look at 10-year Treasury yields have done this year, you know, they're up on the year about 80 basis points nominally. But a lot of this is, first off, driven by the growth that we've seen in the U.S. and that, you know, really resilient growth. I mean, the second quarter nominal GDP was about 6.5%. So the rise in interest rates, particularly in that back end, is first and foremost growth driven. The second reason is, and to your point, particularly lately in the short term, has been because of the increasing conflict that we're seeing in the Middle East and the fact that we have oil prices above 100 again, and there's a correlation between when oil prices rise and 10-year Treasury yields. Now, when you put, you know, even more variables on top of that, such as the uncertainty or the Fed action, which I know Andrew will discuss, hyperscaler issuance, a lot of issuance in the back end, and the fact that we're moving from price insensitive buyers, i.e. the Fed, to more price sensitive buyers, meaning the private market, and not to mention you have global yields rising. So there's been a lot of variables which has pushed the 10-year Treasury yield higher this year. Some are good, growth. Some are not so good, concern over inflation. But overall, our view is at these levels, when we see that 497 that we reached last night, close to, right, that 501 that we saw in 2023 10-year yield, you know, we think now with the level of rates are getting a bit toppy. Now, obviously, there's a lot of variables that come into this, you know, whether it's next week's Fed, whether it's the duration or magnitude of the current conflict. But the rise that we've seen, while a lot of it has been good due to growth, we do think it's a little bit overdone here. And if anything, we would look to say, okay, if in fact the Fed does act, we would think that long ends would actually move lower.
1: Andrew, let me bring you in here. I want to ask you a little bit about some of the labor market data. And look, pretty surprising numbers. If we look at August's jobs report, way past expectations. I don't know, what does that actually tell us about the economy right now? It's one of those things, sometimes it says several things at once that might suggest different directions of travel. But tell me what you make of it.
3: Yeah, as you mentioning, the August report was pretty strong across almost every dimension that we really tend to look at in the report. So we get jobs growth data, which exceeded expectations, we had positive revisions, and we always tend to focus on the trend. So the three-month average is up to 71,000 for overall job growth, and it's even better if you look at six-month trends. And that's well above the number that most economists think you need for a stable unemployment rate. So that break-even job growth number to keep the unemployment rate stable tends to be estimated around 0 to 60,000. So a much lower number than prior years because we just have a much less immigration. So we have a pretty strong job growth. And on the spending side, things are also looking quite strong. And I think the difference with this report versus other ones is that the household survey part of the report, so there were always two pieces to the report, what do businesses say, and then what do households say? The household side of the report was much stronger in terms of what kind of labor demand it showed, in terms of employment growth looked good there, and the unemployment rate remained at a fairly low number, 4.1%, and that's down 3/10 in the year. So you're getting a consistent message across these two surveys, which we haven't had much of in recent months. And so the only real, I would say, soft part of the report is that wage growth has continued to be on a downward trend. So that's down to around 3.1%. So that does put, I'd say, a speed limit on spending in the near-term future. But the flip side of that is, you know, jobs are growing and weekly hours have actually increased a little bit. So the actual income that people are getting overall for the economy is still quite solid. So that's why we're expecting the second half to still be pretty decent in terms of overall growth.
1: Yeah, intriguing stuff. Let me come back to you next to talk about prices. What's pushing prices? What's pushing borrowing costs up? And maybe we can sort of draw together a few things here. You were mentioning bonds earlier, but we've got inflation, some supply issues, etc. We saw some of these kind of supply bottlenecks a couple of years back. What's happening this time? Is it like that? Is it different? And again, should this be a cause for concern for people?
2: I mean, well, partly there is. I mean, obviously what we're seeing in the Middle East is causing some, you know, those are supply disruptions. And as we know, you know, a hiking Fed is not going to alleviate that kind of pressure. But one of the things in terms of borrowing costs and one of the parts of the economy that have faced some headwinds are things such as housing, right? I mean, in the U.S., you know, yesterday we had the 30-year mortgage rate go over 7%, 7.07%. That's the highest that we've been in well over a year. Now, as we know, a lot of these consumers have locked into mortgage rates much lower, around 4.3, but these interest rates, the rising borrowing costs, have, you know, impacted sectors like housing, such as autos. And although the consumer, you know, overall is feeling it, fortunately and unfortunately, you know, we have this wealth effect that has really, this compounding returns in the equity market that we've seen since 2022 has really kept the majority of consumers in terms of spending pretty fairly resilient. But borrowing costs, there's no question, is rising. And, you know, a lot of the questions that we get sometimes are, you know, when we look at these hyperscalers and, you know, they're issuing this debt and they're locking in at much higher rates. But when you think about their expected return going forward, you know, we're thinking about, you know, well into, you know, 25-30%, you know, locking in at a 6 or 6.5 borrowing rate, you still have a lot of room there in terms of what their ability is to earn. So they're still issuing in terms, because it just doesn't really impact them for the long term. What does impact, obviously, this consumer, like I said, in terms of housing and things such as auto loans. Now, the rise, as I had mentioned, it's an influence of components. I mean, yes, part of it is the fiscal concern. That's not the main driver, but it is part of it. But the main driver part is going to be on the growth and inflation side. We have strong growth, but the concern over inflation has become more in the forefront, and not necessarily because we believe there's going to be some spike in inflation, but more the fact that we have, you know, with the chair, Warsh, really focuses on not just on price stability, but getting to that 2% target in inflation, which we've been above for several years.
1: Let me bring you back in here, Andrew. What does the Fed do next? That's the big question. It's this key moment. Walk us through how you see Fed thinking. And we've obviously got meetings this month. We've got meetings again towards the end of the year. What's going to happen? Get your crystal ball out for us.
3: Yes, we're expecting a hike at next week's meeting. And we've made this a change to this call fairly recently. But what we have noticed is, a number of things have change to push us in the direction of expecting two hikes this year, one hike in September and one hike in December. And, you know, what led us to make this change is the new chair's communication at the Jackson Hole event was much more hawkish than we expected. And as Leslie was alluding to, he's, you know, raised the bar for inflation progress. And he really downplayed some of the improvements that we'd seen in the summer inflation data. Now, today we received the CPI data and yesterday we had the PPI data. And together, they're not really giving a great message for August inflation. So that streak of improvement paused in August. And I think that's definitely going to strengthen the case that we expect he'll make to do a recalibration in the policy rate. The other factor, in addition to his, you know, more hawkish communication, was just that, and we were talking about this earlier, just that supply bottleneck indicators, when we look at business surveys or just, you know, energy prices, they've worsened since the last meeting. And as we were talking about earlier, just activity looks pretty strong, whether you're looking at job growth or GDP growth. So there's going to be a lot more comfort with raising rates when there's limited concerns about downside risk to the economy, either job growth or on the spending side. So it's not a layup in terms of there's certainly some uncertainty just in terms of reading the new chair and just what kind of data he's looking for to either stay on hold or to raise rates. But we think enough has changed, especially incorporating today's or this week's inflation data, that they're going to do a small recalibration to the policy rate to try to have a little bit more confidence that inflation will return to target at a faster pace.
1: Well, yeah, and that's a really interesting backdrop. And I guess my sort of attendant question then, Andrew, would be what might change that view? You mentioned some little kind of tweaks to your thinking. Between now, say, and December, I mean, obviously, there's always room for some kind of completely unknowable impact of something. But what are the known unknowns that may yet prompt you to move in a slightly different direction?
3: Yeah, so if we get really convincing inflation reports in September and October, suggesting that inflation is really coming back down closer to target, I think that could be something that really puts the Fed in terms of a more of a pause mode again. If we saw this momentum in the labor market really quickly reverse, so if you start to see the unemployment rate start to tick up again, so that balance of risks became a lot more tilted to maybe labor market concerns. That, of course, could be something that would put the Fed in a different mode of kind of just keeping rates on hold. And of course, behind that, we were talking about different types of inflation risks related to the conflict. If those inflation risks dramatically improved across the conflict, AI demand pressures, and just more signs that trade effects and have really clearly passed, that would help, I think, also put the Fed in a different position. So I think a couple things would need to change for them to want to, put the brakes on hikes.
1: Yeah, interesting. And it's funny, actually, lots of these themes, especially these bigger secular issues, are things we've been talking about in recent weeks on this program. So our listeners should look back in the archive as well and then add to their knowledge base. Let me bring you both in, maybe to wrap things up. And Leslie, I'll throw it over to you first of all. We always like to pause, reflect at the end of the program and say, look, what does this actually mean? I'm an investor. I'm looking at my portfolio. I've got to be strategic. I am struck by lots of what you've said. What's the takeaway? Do we look at, I don't know, maybe someone sitting a bit longer in cash, or they're deep in their bond fund right now? Or actually, does it change what they should do? Or does everyone need to be mindful of these things?
2: Listen, I do think some of the knowns, as you mentioned, over time, some of these, known unknowns are going to start to be lifted. And right now, although we don't know exactly what the Fed is going to do next week, the market is feeling more confident that a move is likely coming. We do believe that, as this occurs, the inflation vigilantes, if you will feel a little bit of justification in the sense, and maybe not as much worry that inflation, has a large tailwind behind it, and that is not our call, nor has it been our call. When you think about fixed income right now, and we've said this for quite some time, the level of income, the level of yields that investors have the ability to lock in, we have not seen in well over a decade. So when we think about, say, the financial markets, right, capital markets are open. Financial conditions are loose. Our expectation for the equity market is, very strong. And with that said, we do think fixed income, now that we've had such this large rise in yields, really offers that benefit of compounding that income. And one of the strong points to this is not just that we think the economy is going to be fine and financial conditions remain loose, is that it offers also a very good what we call a buffer. So even if hypothetically interest rates should rise above 5%, you still have that compounding income really offers a lot of buffer in the long term. Now, it's our expectation that you'll start to trend lower, particularly into 2027. So at these levels, you're going to have the ability of price appreciation and compounding income. Now, we're still staying with the higher quality here. We do believe that the higher quality is the place to be, given that we don't know the duration of this conflict. We have some volatility coming up, the midterms. So we like the high quality, but I think the best thing to take away is, when we go to the fixed income side, when we're looking for that compounding income, these are levels that we haven't seen in quite some time. And we do think, particularly heading into 2027, they're going to be a great tailwind to total return.
1: Andrew Dubinsky, let me just throw back to you then. What about a final takeaway, building on that, you know, what Leslie said there, sort of more on the fixed income space, maybe a takeaway, a final takeaway for listeners interested in, you know, what this means for them. What would you say?
3: Yeah, I think that another message is just, you know, investors should focus on why the Fed is hiking. You know, a Fed that's hiking because job growth is and an AI investment and broader spending trends are pretty strong with slow disinflation is very different than a Fed that's hiking because inflation's accelerating. So if growth's staying near trend and you have these pretty steady tailwinds, you know, equities and other risk assets can still do quite well, especially if the Fed is just responding to economic strength more than, you know, an inflation problem. So I think it's just a very different scenario than that we were in a few years ago.
1: 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I'm Tom Edwards. Thanks for listening.
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1: Io non so più cos'è normale, un'allucinazione, se sono matta io. 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
1: You're listening to Monocle Radio in association with Chanel Watches. Inspired by racing yachts, the J12 reconnects with its original inspiration and its original world, water. Both immensely soothing and peaceful, yet capable of unlimited strength. It is this breadth, balance, and singularity that define the intrinsic values of the first unisex sports watch by Chanel. A sensory icon designed to transcend horizons that has shaped the world of watchmaking for more than a quarter of a century. Chanel Watches, official timekeeper of Monocle Radio.
0: It's 20:00 in Auckland, 11:00 a.m. in Athens, 9:00 a.m. here in London and 7:00 a.m. in Nuuk. That's the time on Monocle Radio, brought to you by Chanel Watches. From Studio One at Midori House in London, I'm Georgina Godwin. Now, coming up, Monocle on Design with Nick and Grace, and Fernando is here with The Stack. And there's lots of great music too, and of course The Briefing comes up at midday London time. Right now, the news. The cost of the US war against Iran has reached $38 billion. The Congressional Budget Office expects it to rise by $3 billion a month. Hong Kong has unveiled its first five-year plan. It promises more homes and jobs while aligning the city more closely with mainland China. And Saudi Arabia says it's destroyed a Houthi drone south of Mecca. The Houthis deny targeting the holy city. And that's your Monocle Radio News.

This is an extraordinary performer. She goes on stage as the character Stella Stallion. She always wears a chestnut horse head during sets, and she calls herself, unsurprisingly, Horse Girl. She's German, and this track is called Rivers Run Free.

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0: And that was Bon Entendeur and Jean-Ma taking us to a break.
1: He's convinced, I think, that the only way Russia wins wars is by outlasting everybody else. And he's also convinced himself that somehow his mission is to recreate the Russian Empire.
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0: And that sound was Juliana Gattas from Argentina with Soy Así. And that's it for this hour. The news is coming up.
1: You are listening to Monocle Radio in association with Chanel Watches. The strength of the Calibre 12.1 manufacture movement lies in its uncompromising robustness. Yet it is the infinite smoothness with which it delivers the seconds that guarantees the J12's flawless chronometric precision. Visible behind is a perfectly circular oscillating weight and 191 meticulously assembled components reflecting the prowess of the Calibre 12.1, the embodiment of Chanel's watchmaking excellence with understated strength. Chanel Watches, official timekeeper of Monocle Radio.
0: It's 1700 in Perth, midday in Istanbul, 10 a.m. here in London and 6 a.m. in Sao Paulo. That's the time on Monocle Radio, brought to you by Chanel Watches. From Studio One at Midori House in London, I'm Georgina Godwin. Coming up in a moment, Nick Manise and Grace Charlton on Monocle on Design. After that, we join Fernando Augusto Pacheco for a flick through the glossy world of print media on the stack. And then the day's biggest news stories, live on The Briefing at midday London time. Now though, the news. The cost of the US war against Iran has reached $38 billion US dollars. The Congressional Budget Office expects it to rise by $3 billion a month. Hong Kong has unveiled its first five-year plan. It promises more homes and jobs while aligning the city more closely with mainland China. And Saudi Arabia says it's destroyed a Houthi drone south of Mecca. The Houthis deny targeting the holy city. And that's your Monocle Radio News.

0: This is Monocle on Design, a show where we discuss everything from architecture and craft to furniture and graphic design. I'm Nick Manise. On today's program, as London, Paris and Zurich Design Weeks get underway, we'll discuss who does it best and what we're looking forward to. Then we're off to Venice for this year's edition of Homo Faber, where our correspondents speak to the curator Ez Devlin about the future of contemporary craft. All that coming up on Monocle on Design. Grace Charlton, Monocle's associate editor of design and fashion. For how much longer? We don't know. But you have been diving into the fashion cupboard seemingly every episode. I know this is an audio medium, but talk us through. It's because it's cold in here. You need a jacket. Talk us through what you're wearing today.
1: This is actually quite special. It's from a Japanese brand called Keta, and I spotted them at Petit Womo in January. But it's for cyclists who commute to the office. So there are loads of different like vents that you can create. But it's quite discreet.
0: Like zips you can open.
1: Yeah, if I turn around, you'll see there's like a massive vent at the back.
0: Yep. So you can unzip it and basically let the air flow through. But you wouldn't know. It just looks like a smartly tailored jacket.
1: Yeah, clever, huh?
0: I like it a lot. Okay, so this is good for when it's like...
1: Actually, good for you because you cycle into the office.
0: I thought this was an attack on me being a little bit sweaty all the time. That's fine, and that's not for this show. Paris, London, Zurich Design Weeks are happening.
1: Yeah, all at once. Why is there no like international design committee sort of deciding when these things happen? Also, London and Paris are quite close to each other, especially like mentally. I think they compare each other a lot. So I think it's funny that the two design weeks are happening at the same time. Although I will complain about the fact that London Design Festival is just one of many sort of vaguely design-related weeks that happen in this UK capital.
0: It's not the strongest event, which is a shame, because I think there's lots of amazing talent here. But somebody told me once that part of the reason they think it has kind of like declined in recent years is because they don't do press trips for international journalists. You know, at Monocle, we like to avoid press trips where possible because you kind of get stuck on these like never-ending tours and seeing the dullest things. And it's like 25 people having 10 minutes with one designer. So we tend to steer clear of them for that reason. But they do bring in lots of journalists from across the globe because they do run them in Paris. They do run them in Milan. They do run them in Copenhagen. But we seem to suffer from that here.
1: Yeah, well, so why September? I'm really intrigued because Milan, I don't know, it feels like by the time September comes around, Milan Design Week's been done for about 6 months. Copenhagen's already happened. Like, I don't know, it's just a bit off.
0: Would you like it to be set up more like the fashion weeks? You do these fashion weeks where you go back to back to back to back. Is that better or do
1: Maybe.
0: You like the big break?
1: That's actually not a bad idea, you know.
0: Because that's how they could structure this. And also running them in tandem with Fashion Weeks, because Paris Design Week's the week before Paris Fashion Week, they're kind of like leading into each other.
1: Like maybe what would happen is you wouldn't get the Danes going to Milan or the Italians going to Copenhagen. Like it would be a little bit more siloed by geography.
0: Yeah. I also don't think that's a bad thing because I think these weeks can be so overwhelming. Like in London this week, all the Italian brands are here and we've kind of seen their newest launches in April in Milan. So you kind of end up doing this double up. But I want to ask you, I mean, I know you obviously live in London, but pick of that trio, Paris, London or Zurich, where are you going?
1: It's obviously Paris. Paris is so strong. Like, I love the design week there. It's always quite fun. I think they've got more sort of crafty brands that come out of the woodwork.
0: I agree with you. But I just think Paris has a better gallery culture. It kind of lends itself to kind of like floating between different galleries, as opposed to London, where it can feel a little bit more showroomy almost.
1: Oh, yeah, for sure. Also, London suffers from its scale. Like Paris, I feel like you can walk between different arrondissements. But yeah. in London, you're literally like on the tube for an hour if you want to go from Shoreditch to Brompton Road. It's so annoying.
0: I'm going to try and check out Antoine Biller. We've talked about him on this show before. He's phenomenal. He's an antique dealer and a vintage ceramic dog lover. I was doing like a little bit of additional research and that seemed to come up repeatedly. He likes curiosities. And I feel like you like curiosities.
1: Yeah. Do you remember when we met him at Milan Design Week? I said like, oh, how would you describe your taste? And he said crazy grandmother or something like that. Like, he really does have a sort of eccentricity that is super special.
0: He's doing an installation in the space. So I think that'll be good. So I think that's worth checking out. He described himself as a crazy grandmother. How would you describe your interior taste?
1: Oh my gosh. Someone described it the other day as goth zen.
0: Does that feel right?
1: Because yeah, I guess, it does, actually.
0: But I think it's because you have, and we've talked about maybe on this show before, strong opinions loosely held. But I think that strong opinions, there's like a very sure of your design tastes.
1: Yeah, and I will change that opinion a lot. Yeah, okay, sweet. How would you describe yours?
0: Maybe classic with a twist. The zigzag chair, it's a classic, but, you know...
1: I'd say you're postmodern.
0: Postmodern.
1: You're post-postmodern.
0: Post-postmodern. I'm a whole new thing. I think postmodern kind of is classic with a twist in a way. It's parodying what has already come before. But sometimes I don't know if I'm parodying something or if it is just me authentically. Do you know what I mean?
1: Oh my God, all the time.
0: Yeah, it's hard.
1: I agree. Okay, so Paris is happening. London Design Festival is happening. What are you excited to see?
0: One of the good things about London Design Festival is they do great kind of public installations in the city, which I think is really nice. So Paris, they have better installations in private showrooms and private brands. But in terms of giving back to the public, I think London Design Festival do that really well. On the opening on Friday, I went to an immersive spatial sound experience at the Wapping Hydraulic Power Station. That is quite a mouthful. That is quite a mouthful. But essentially, it used to be a power station. Then it became this amazing arts venue, but it's been closed for 12 years. So it was just a chance for them to try to start to reactivate the space. They had DJs and lighting and all sorts kind of in this dilapidated power station. It was really, really cool. One, it brought me to a new space, but it also brought me to a new neighborhood, which I quite liked. And then the other one, I mean, this is a classic, but and they've done it in years gone by, but they've got a partnership with St. Paul's Cathedral, and they have installed a light and mirror installation by their Ukrainian artist, Mykola Kabluka. I think that is kind of nice for when you live in a city. I mean, I did a tour of St. Paul's. I've maybe done it twice, maybe when I moved here 8 years ago and then 15 years before that. But otherwise, I don't really have a need to go there. So this, even though it's a minor addition, it kind of pulls you in for a little thing?
1: Yeah, the only time I've been to St. Paul's Cathedral was for a fashion show, which was taking place in the crypt at like 10 p.m. on a Friday. I'm not going to say the brand, but it was quite a sexy brand. And then all these models were coming out in like sort of resort wear, like bikinis and stuff. And I was just like, does a parish know? Or how do you get sign off for this stuff? Like a fashion show in the crypt of St. Paul's on a Friday night. And we were drinking like champagne and everything.
0: To be fair, the church does love an alcoholic beverage.
1: But yeah, that's the only time I've ever been to St. Paul's. And there are so many places in like Paris, Milan, London that I've only been able to access really or bothered to go to because there was an event happening. So yeah, I definitely love a design week or a fashion week for that.
0: In the same vein of events taking over cities, Homo Faber kicked off in Venice. It takes place for the whole of September. Do you know what it means in Latin?
1: Homo, I can tell you, means man, but I don't think I would have... I guess Faber, the maker, fabrique, yeah, I could have probably guessed it.
0: So it's a major biennial exhibition about contemporary craft. It brings in hundreds of makers from across the world in disciplines from ceramics to glass to textiles, furniture and jewellery. I feel like Venice is the ideal setting for this kind of event.
1: Yeah, it really is, because it's so self-fashioned. It's like a marvel of craft, if you think about how it's been built. And it's so ancient. It's so cool. I love Venice. When I'm there, I just like, it's such a trip. Don't you think? And the Palladian architecture is so gorgeous. They've got the glass, they've got the lace, they've got the wood, they've got the boats. Let's go back.
0: I will be going back for the Biennale next year. But for me, it's like magical. It is like, in a way, it is kind of a Disneyland. And I hate using that explanation for a city, but this is like everywhere you look is just wonderful. And I think much like Disneyland, the food's also terrible.
1: Yeah.
0: Like the food is shocking.
1: The food is shocking. Why is the food so bad? It's insane.
0: I have no idea, but all
1: it's
0: of
1: like
0: that...
1: little dry sandwiches. Oh, it's so bad. I hate it.
0: The little cicchetti, which again, like Venice, it sounds cute. Everything about it is cute, but for whatever reason, the food just does not work. When I'm in Venice, I know we're sounding so cheesy here, but I feel like I'm on a movie set as well. Like everywhere I look, it's kind of wonderful. I can find like the garbage collection, the garbage disposal magical, because you see them putter in on like a little boat and like unload it and load it onto the pontoon boat. And I find that romantic. Whereas if you're in London and I see a garbage truck driving down the street, I'm like, okay, avoiding this, turning as soon as I can. I think that's kind of what makes it special. But I think everything kind of is well-crafted. Like all the buildings, it's detail-rich. You can feel it. Even like the craft of the architecture, the fact that they're able to build it on these lagoons.
1: Oh, Carlo Scarpa on top of that. Oh my God. Oh.
0: Mamma mia.
1: Mamma mia.
0: Maybe it's better that we actually do go a little bit deeper here. So Monocle's executive producer, Gillian DeBias, went to Homo Faber and sent us this report.

0: For the month of September at the Fondazione Giorgio Chini in Venice, the celebration of contemporary craftsmanship verges on the evangelical. Meaning man the maker in Latin, this year's Homo Faber features 500 artisans from around the world, showcasing their 700 handcrafted pieces to a cult following. This year's artistic director is British contemporary artist and designer Ez Devlin. Titled An Island of Light, her theatrical journey begins with an invitation to visitors to enter the sanctuary of an artist's studio.
1: Every object was made in a room like this. At a table covered in tools and trash. Each found its form from chaos. 500 pairs of hands, each passing the light of our planet back to us through their practice. Each handing the light of their skill to the makers of the future.
0: Exploring the relationship between light, material, and the human hand, Ez Devlin works her storytelling magic across 14 locations on the Isola San Giorgio, from a retro swimming pool to a Palladian refectory. At the heart of Homo Faber is a large studio space called an Atelier Alive. Here, master artisans working in porcelain, leather, paper, and textiles demonstrate their skills and explain their craft to visitors. London-based Laura Baverstock creates hand-embroidered pieces, mixing precious metal threads with intricate techniques. What drew you to this craft, and how did you learn it?
2: So I've always really loved fine art and textiles, and I really wanted to specialise in a heritage craft, something that was quite niche. And I found that at the Royal School of Needlework, which is where I trained for 3 years. And since then, I'm always learning. That's the point of craft, I think, really. You're always experimenting, always trying something new. For me, I always really like to push what is possible within embroidery and sort of raise the level of it to something more artistic. And that can be something where to find your niche and your specialism, and that's how you create something new from very heritage skills.
0: Ez Devlin's theme is Islands of Light. How does that theme of light reflect in the work you do?
2: I think for me, particularly in the gold work, I work with incredibly fine wires. It's all about them reflecting the light, really catching your eye. They're a very delicate material as well. If you work too hard with it, you might crush it, you might create a dullness to the effect. So it's that real delicacy and that glycerin sort of effect we create. And I think in some ways that then reflects what this year's all about.
0: From Singapore, Pei Li crafts botanical sculptures from paper and mixed media. To give her flowers a sensory element, she experiments with unusual materials and has worked with sand, sequins, fur, and aluminium to augment the tactility of her creations. Homo Faber, really, the selection of artisans, is really the creme de la creme, the top artisans of the world. What is it about the nature of your work that is so special?
3: I think it's so special because paper art has very, very long history, and paper is not only a form of medium for writing, but when you can turn paper into incredible things using different techniques, different medium, even most basic tools to transform a simple piece of craft paper into a beautiful art piece.
0: Tell me, it's something surely about the nature of the gesture and the time and the rhythm. Can you talk about the process and the emotional importance of that?
3: I think it's a lot of joy, a lot of love that being poured into the paper. With a simple pair of hands and tools, I can do such amazing transformation.
0: Do you think now more and more young people are drawn to working with their hands? And if so, why?
3: I am very sure behind the scenes, the messiness that goes behind creating the beautiful piece of artwork, I think this is what intrigues people. For my work, actually, I always tell people to always look for perfection within the imperfection. And I always try to incorporate a little imperfections here and there within the artwork itself.
0: In a far corner, coloured rocks are scattered across the workspace of Studio Lale. The Stone Artistry Atelier was founded in Peshawar in the early 1990s by artist Farhana Assad after she discovered an inlaid box at a local market crafted by a displaced Afghan artisan. He introduced her to an ancient technique of pietra dura. Under the artistic direction of Mehrouni Assad, Studio Lael translates this 16th century art form into contemporary shapes and patterns.
4: We are extremely grateful for this relationship because it has further validated and put a stamp on our art form in terms of fine craftsmanship. Unfortunately, in Pakistan, people do not understand or value fine craftsmanship anymore. Although we have a very rich history of fine craftsmanship, but currently, it has kind of dwindled. The idea of community is something which is very close to my heart. The idea was not just to preserve a dying art form, but to also show the world a different side of the people belonging to that region, which has been conflict-ridden for decades, which is the northwest border of Pakistan, close to Afghanistan. So it was my dream and my vision to show the world a different story of hope and resilience and beauty.
0: And you have hope for the future?
4: Absolutely. As the Michelangelo Foundation CEO put it so beautifully, he said, "This is a battle that we all must fight together." And I definitely want to be a part of this battle.

0: Grace Charlton, the second craftsperson we heard in that piece talked about incorporating imperfection into her design. Is this a trend that we're seeing more of?
1: Yeah, I think it is. But it's a good thing. I think it's a good thing.
0: I mean, obviously there are periods where, like, as societies, we want things that are super polished and super industrialized. But I think there's always been some level of romanticism around the handmade, handcrafted.
1: For sure.
0: How do you incorporate it into your spaces?
1: My kitchen table is made from reclaimed wood. And I think actually that's really nice because then I don't stress too much about scratching it or leaving marks on it or whatever. And I think a kitchen table needs to be used. I'm not a believer in mats.
0: But you've just got like rings from water glasses.
1: No, I don't even have rings. I swear, as soon as you stop caring, they just don't happen. But what about you, Nick? How do you incorporate imperfection in your interior design?
0: I've only got a few pieces. I'm probably similar to you. I've only got a kind of a few pieces that break that mold of like polished, industrial, well-finished. But I think the best example is Firm Living, really lovely Danish brand. I have a root stool, and it's this seat carved entirely from a single reclaimed teak tree root. So you kind of just get all the imperfections. Basically, this could be another business. You just take a tree root, chop it off, sand the top, sand the bottom, so it sits even on your floor. Bang, table.
1: You, me, Hyde Park, Sunday morning, 10
0: chainsaws. Chainsaws. Even though that's so simple, the appeal of it is that it does bring these beautiful kind of natural forms into the home, which does soften space, which is exactly what I wanted from it.
1: How are we defining imperfection here?
0: Maybe in our heads we have this idea that, you know, we're going to have perfectly rounded edges, equal radiuses. Like, there's a certain polish, I think, that comes with this idea of perfection, and things that maybe aren't symmetrical or aren't necessarily perfectly finished, we kind of view as imperfect. So maybe to me they're the two markers of it. So I think that's what I was kind of looking for. We've kind of talked about the wonder of Venice, the beauty of craft, but for Homo Faber there is one person that's pulled this all together to help to make it into a cohesive story, and that's Ez Devlin. She's the curator. She's a British artisan designer. She's known for creating immersive large-scale installations and stage designs. She's worked for artists such as Beyoncé, Adele, and your favourite, The Weeknd, and she's made installations at the Tate Modern and the V&A, and get this, how many Laurence Olivier Awards do you have, Grace Charlton?
1: Zero.
0: She's won 3 Laurence Olivier Awards, a Tony Award, and multiple Emmys. So many Emmys that we just say multiple Emmys. Isn't that crazy? She's a talent, is what I'm going for. But I want to ask you, we go to lots of different showcases. Ez is playing this kind of critical role at Homo Faber. How much of an impact do you think a curator has on how you experience a work of design?
1: When we went to Venice for the Architecture Biennale, the most recent one, Carlo Ratti was the curator, and I felt like his impact, you could really feel it, and people kept like referring back to him a lot. Or even when you go to an art exhibition, maybe you don't know the curator by name, but that person really controls in many ways, like especially if you're like me and you're a geek and you've got to read everything, how a curator sort of presents information and paces it and like creates a flow of how you experience something is super important.
0: Yeah, they're massive in terms of like, if you want to spend time in the space, I would like to think that, you know, if you're going to see something like Homo Faber, the work that is selected is going to be of a certain level, of a certain quality. So I think that's why curators matter. And that's why I think this conversation that Monocle's European editor, Ed Stocker, had with Ez Devlin in Venice recently is worth a listen. We're going to go to that chat now.
2: From my point of view, the preparation has been 2 years. And it's not only the preparation of each of the installations, but the choice and the curation of the objects in relation to one another. There's no doubt that each of these objects is a world unto itself. And really, what I've tried to do is offer a sequence that is digestible so that the leap from one thing to the next is manageable. So you're able to enter the world of one white object next to another white object and find the spectrum of colour just in white. And then you'll go into a room where it's all colour. And then you'll go into a room where everything is umbers and blacks. And to me, that makes each object augment each other rather than fight with each other. And that's really been my main effort here.
3: I believe you were saying that objects came first, as in rather than having a sort of mise-en-scene, an idea of what you wanted to do, the objects were sort of arranged or thought about. And then afterwards, you thought about how to sort of build around them, if you like. Well, maybe you can explain it better than I've put it.
2: Yeah, it was a real chicken, egg, egg, chicken, egg, which is always the way. It's like when you design for a dance piece, you do not know what the dance moves will be when you begin. You have to learn enough from the choreographer. Even when you design a fashion show, you don't know what the garments are. So I looked through the directory of 5,000 objects that they have on their directory, and I imagined that the objects in this exhibition would not be the same, but would be in those categories. So I thought, well, if I was showing wood, how would I want to show it? If I was showing these objects, how could I find a coherent way for them to be in community with one another and not just all singing different arias in the same room and sort of drowning each other out?
3: And did you know straight away that you were definitely going to do it when the sort of request came in? Tell me a little bit about the backstory. Did you think, yes, this sounds like an amazing thing I've never done before, let's do it?
2: I always ask to do many things, and I do 20% of the things that I'm asked to do. There's 80% that sadly I cannot do, unless I could clone myself, which would be good. And that's even with quite a big team. You know, I have a team of 8 designers working with me now. But the things we choose are chosen really from quite precise criteria, and it starts with people. When I meet the people, if I am inspired by them, if I believe them, if I think they're trying to do something purposeful, important, honest, truthful, dignified, noble, then I'll be interested, whatever it is, to be honest. Then next is the place. And when I saw this island, I really wanted to engage with this. And then next is my own ignorance. Nearly every project I undertake, I do it as an incremental assault on my own ignorance. And I realize that I know how to interface with a pencil and a paper and a little bit of how to interface with some paint at the most basic level. But the level of terms of engagement and the variety and the depth, I thought I have so much to learn here. So I really choose projects based on how much I think they will teach me. And I knew this would teach me a lot. And I believed in the people and I loved the place.
3: How much has Venice been a part of your career? Did you know this island? And I guess how important is place in all of this, the fact that we are in this place with incredible light, with incredible architectural beauty on this island in northern Italy?
2: And actually, as well as everything you just mentioned, the birds. It's the only thing I disagree with Alberto on when he says the humans are the only creatures who look up. Of course, the birds, the fish, we're probably the creatures who look down at our own navels the most, aren't we, really? So I have invoked the birds. I've invoked the lagoon in the moon. I've tried to stitch the objects from all over the world deeply into the elements of this place and this island. So in answer to your question, I've never worked in Venice before. I've worked in Milan at La Scala. I've worked and made a revolving library in Milan recently. So I'm making my way and just arrived in Venice.
3: You're crossing northern Italy, exactly. You were at Salone last year. You know, you talked about some of those things that make Venice special. I just want to hone in on light, obviously, because, you know, this year we're talking about an island of light. Did you know that would always be like a key thing, given that light is such an important part of your work, or the lack of light or shadow, but those aspects, the way you play with light is so important to your work?
2: And also, a title is some words that you place in your mouth. And I think of words in my mouth as something I'm eating or drinking or tasting. And the experience of being on an island is not the same as looking at a picture of an island from the aerial view. And actually, when you walk around this island, you're in a garden. You're held by stone cloisters. And so if you keep saying and seeing the words island and light, it keeps reminding you that you are on an island. And of course, with the light, I use light in a very specific way in my theatrical practice, which is to say, look over here, to, in a chiaroscuro way, to carve out of the darkness, look at this thing, look at this thing. So when you arrive, I'm asking you to look at a wall and to watch the film. Then I'm opening a door and asking you to come through there. And then the artisans are presented as luminous backlit rock stars. And then I first invite you to read the objects as holes in a sea of light, as absences of light, as shadows, as a text written like the wall of Plato's cave, you know. So, and then as you work through, of course, you know, every single object has been energized by the sun, and each person who's engaged with it has left the traces of the light in their place, and then they will come to mingle with the specific light of this place. So, and then there's the more metaphorical aspect of passing the light of this skill set on to the next generation, which when you look at some of these objects and you think the son of this person or the daughter of this person or the apprentice of this person be able to then pass it on to the next generation, or will some of these means of making become extinct the way some of our species are becoming extinct? You know, I feel that they are under threat.
3: I mean, you talked about, you know, the possibility of some of these crafts being endangered. Do you think something that is high profile like this is helping change that narrative? Do you think we're changing the way we think about crafts, appreciating them more?
2: I hope so. I think if people get a chance to fold a bit of paper, you know, engage in the origami lesson, engage with some clay, maybe just do a drawing. A lot of the exhibitions I'm doing at the moment, I invite everybody to pick up a pencil and draw. It's what we all did when we were kids, and we keep being reminded how to forget that. And actually, we're all creative. We're born of a creative universe. Every one of us is an artist, actually. And we just need to remember that.
3: You know, as well as light, obviously, movement is such a key part of this. We talked about shadows earlier, but, you know, there is a room in which obviously all the objects are slowly rotating. And then in another, you have individual pieces that are also slowly rotating. Was it important for you to make sure that people who come to this are able to see objects at lots of different angles, see the light falling on them in different ways, be able to appreciate them on not just a static level?
2: I'm at pains to ensure that no one mistakes this place for a shop. We can walk into a shop, we can see beautifully made things that are for sale, that invite us to enter into a transaction. And this is not the invitation. Sure, if you want to engage and invest in these artisans, of course, that is going to help them remain unextinct. However, they are the protagonists. One of the reasons I invite them to move, to dance, is because as humans, we tend to recognize life in things that move. So allowing them to perform for us, actually, and to have the music around them, allowing them to sing, it hushes us a bit. We feel less like we might want to grasp them, own them. They're out of our grasp. As a collection, as a community, you might commission one, buy one, but you won't be able to recreate this moment where they were dancing in this light together. This is their performance. This is just for this month.
3: Did you like the fact that, you know, this isn't strictly a commercial thing in the sense that, of course, you can get in touch with these artisans and commission them for work, but you're not walking around saying, this is for sale, how much?
2: It's really important because once you've met Homo Faber team and you've met the Michelangelo Foundation, you recognise that although they're funded clearly by Richemont, they are not doing an art advertisement. Sometimes these things approach me, this is not what this is. You can see from his speech. These people are living, breathing, sleeping, dreaming this show for 2 years, and they are absolutely committed to displaying the work of artisans and sharing the way of an artisan with people. So if we had a room full of Chloe dresses or a case full of Van Cleef & Arpels jewellery, you diminish the whole endeavour. That thing gets dismissed as an artvert, and it isn't that. Also, we are so often invited to engage with things from a transactional point of view, an exchange of currency, an exchange of money. And that's often the least interesting engagement on offer.
3: Is it hard in a way to let go after a couple of years? Or is it, you know, you've got so many different projects, it's on to the next. How do you feel at that moment of finishing, I guess?
2: I never think that anything is finished, really. I think that the engagement I've had with these objects has altered my perception of what is possible for a human hand to make. It really has. Because I don't know if you've seen anything at this level before, but some of the decisions of marquetry with feathers, inscription with 1,000 fragments of quail's egg, you know, I won't forget that. So what's permanent and not ephemeral is the architecture in my mind that's been altered by this experience.
3: There's a lot of talk about craft and the future, even people turning back towards it because they want something tangible in the face of automation. What's your take as someone who has experimented with machine learning, for example, in the past on, I guess, this idea of technology versus human handmade craft?
2: The algorithms are super useful in terms of scale. So, for example, recently when I wanted to make a portrait that invited 55 million people in England to all be present in the same room as the portrait of the king in the National Portrait Gallery. That's, to me, using a tool to scale something which I couldn't do with my own hand. What one mustn't ever do, I think, is mistake AI for being conscious, because consciousness is embodied. We are of this planet. Our bodies are of this planet. When I said this morning, if we understood the body better, we would never have come up with a word for mind. It's my way of saying that the mind is present in the fingertips. It's present in the hairs on the edge of our arms. And we do consciousness a great disservice to consider that it could be separated from a body, as in separated from the planet.
1: That was Ez Devlin speaking to Ed Stocker, my favourite colleague, who is Monocle's European editor. Nick, she said that she wants people to feel like they're not in a shop. Do you think that's a refreshing approach to curating in the age of like brand activations and commercialization of design weeks?
0: I think so. I think this is coming back to like the fact that we do like something that feels like an installation. But I do also like kind of like a little bit of a museum gift shop vibe at a design event.
1: Yeah, you really do.
0: Like Matter and Shape do it really, really well. Their event in Paris every March. They have an exceptionally kind of curated array of stands. But I'm personally not going to drop like $5,000 on a new chair then and there. But I will drop some dimes at the gift shop afterwards, where maybe you can get like a nice vintage design magazine or a cute little desktop lamp, that sort of thing. I do like the opportunity to buy. I also like that she said nearly every project I undertake is an incremental assault on my own ignorance. Does that feel like the work that you do as a journalist?
1: 100%. That is so funny. I love that. I think that's the beauty of our jobs, actually, is the fact that we don't need to be an expert. We can just ask someone to explain stuff to us as simply as they can. And then I come away with like a little anecdote or something new to think about or ruminate on.
0: It's kind of amazing, isn't it?
1: It's the best job in the world.
0: Truly. We get flown to hear people tell their stories. My aim is often to be the dumbest person in the room because it can bring the curiosity then. Dumb but curious. That's kind of my aim. That's my like benchmark for my approach to work. But that is all for today's show. For more design stories, pick up a copy of Monocle magazine. Today's episode was produced and edited by Hassan Anderson and Elliot Greenfield. I'm Nick Manise.
1: I'm Grace Charlton. Thanks for listening.
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0: from Argentina, Prisionero from Miranda, and Christian Castro. 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

0: You're listening to Monocle Radio in association with Chanel Watches. The silhouette of the J12 watch sets itself apart with its clean, precise lines. Yet, once worn, it is its softness that stands out. Polished with diamond powder, the highly resistant ceramic that adorns it entirely feels as smooth as silk against the skin. A sensory appeal painstakingly perfected for over a quarter of a century that reveals the watchmaking excellence of Chanel. An invincible softness that becomes one with whomever wears it. Chanel Watches, official timekeeper of Monocle Radio.
1: It's 20:00 in Melbourne, 13:00 in Kyiv, 11:00 a.m. here in London and 6:00 a.m. in Havana. That's the time on Monocle Radio, brought to you by Chanel Watches. Hello from Studio One at Midori House in London. I'm Georgina Godwin. Coming up this hour, Fernanda Augusta Pacheco brings us The Stack. And then we'll be live from Midori House with the latest news and analysis on The Briefing. And lots of great music too. Now, the headlines. The cost of the US war against Iran has reached $38 billion. The Congressional Budget Office expects it to rise by $3 billion a month. Hong Kong has unveiled its first five-year plan. It promises more homes and jobs while aligning the city more closely with mainland China. And Saudi Arabia says it's destroyed a Houthi drone south of Mecca. The Houthis deny targeting the holy city. And that's your Monocle Radio News.

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1: Hello and welcome to The Stack. This week's episode is a celebration of the American newsstand. The country is experiencing a boom in independent magazine stores from Portland, Maine to Austin, Texas. We'll speak to some of those owners and also preview Confect's new magazine and latest book as well with our very own Sophie Grove. Enjoy the show.

0: From Midori House in London, this is The Stack, 30 minutes of print industry analysis, and I am Fernando Augusto Pacheco. In this week's episode, we head to the United States to speak with some of the owners of the coolest independent magazine stores across the country. We first head to Austin, Texas. Tomomax, founded by Vico Puentes, started back in 2015 in Houston and opened their first physical space last December in Austin. The venue has already become a place for the community and magazine lovers. Puentes tells me how it all started with a restored blue school bus with plenty of magazines inside. Here is Vico with more.
1: I was obsessed and still am with Popeye and Brutus and Casa Brutus. And in one of their articles, they featured a Japanese bookstore out of a blue navy, like a navy blue van. And the moment I saw that, because I had already been exploring the idea that I wanted to open up a shop, it was a light bulb moment, and I called a friend, and I hope everybody in the world out there has this one friend that you can pick up a phone and say, hey, do you have a school bus? And he says, yes, I have a school bus. Please borrow it. And I rented it from him with the promise that I would return it. I would essentially pay monthly, like rent the bus. And a week later, stripped out all the seats, built shelves in it, like magazine shelves. And I started going to art book fairs to pick up independent publishing, got a hold of a couple of distributors and filled up the bus. And maybe like in a month, and this is in October of 2015, started parking it at coffee shops, museums, universities, and mostly on weekends and some weeknights because I still had a full-time job. And before you know it, I mean, people were following the bus around and it was fun. Mind you, Houston is a very hot city. So October, November, December, January, February was perfect. And then once the heat started coming in and to watch all your papers start warping a little bit, it's a little bit of a panic. But yeah, that's how it started. And it's a combination of making a dream accessible because at that point of a passion project, let's call it that, getting a commercial lease was not in the works. But the best inspiration to start this dream coming from a magazine, I feel like it's, again, all these continuous thread of continuing to learn and dream through publishing.
0: Let's talk about the shop now. So finally, you have your kind of bricks and mortar space in Austin. It looked great. Tell us where it is. I mean, tell us a bit more about the neighborhood, the location, for those perhaps who never came to Austin, even though I really want to go to Austin now.
1: Yeah, we'd love to have you here. And something about me is I tend to have a contrarian nature. So if everyone is telling me you should open in this part of town, I start asking why, and I start asking where are not people going and is there an opportunity there? So we happen to be downtown, and our downtown has evolved in the last few years and it's kind of gaining back the same traction that it had pre-COVID. A lot of working, a lot more living. And I went into a block that really was very quiet. And there was a art gallery that is three doors down from me that it's Spirit and the type of shows. And Philip, who is the owner of the gallery, has a similar point of view where, you know, we're local, but we think globally and we bring it back to local. So it felt like the most natural space to be in. And it's an old building, maybe like late 1800s, and that's old for here in Austin. However, I do want to capture the fact that the way that I started in Houston with the bus, there was no way that I was going to come into Austin. And I had been living here 6 years already, but bringing Tomo to life in Austin without the bus. So that's essentially what I did first. I was like, I'm going to get another bus. And the same friend that I rented the first one, I'm telling you, you call him and he has three more buses sitting.
0: Of course.
1: And, you know, just like everyone does. And he says, yes, I'll have it. I bought it this time because one of the things that I've learned in my first round was that it was crucial. It was crucial in going where people are. And I think even the publishing is having this amazing renaissance. And I've been for the last 10, 15 years pushing for that actively. There's still a lot of work to do. So for me in Austin to come in, I wanted to do the same thing where I'm like, if there is a coffee shop that everyone is sitting out there on a Saturday morning on their phones, let me pull up with magazines. And before you know it, 3 weekends later, people are sitting out, hey, did you get the new issue of so-and-so? And now they're sitting out there with a coffee and reading it. So that was my first must do for Austin is to bring the bus back, and far better looking than the first one, which had a lot of my own manual labor into it. So we've done the bus here. And then the space, like I said, is downtown. And the block has changed drastically. And we're very lucky because we're surrounded by hotels. So we do get a lot of tourist traffic. And Austin does draw a global scene creatively too. We have amazing creative studios, architecture firms that have offices in other parts of the world. So it's been, you know, a nice little retreat. And it's, for me, extremely rewarding when people from all over the world come in and they tell us like that we're one of their favorite parts of visiting Austin, or that they wish we were in their city. And a lot of it has to do with, it is a magazine shop at its core, but a lot of it I feel is more of a connecting space. And it shows in not only the magazines that we carry, but some of the products. And also we do have a coffee bar, and that always helps. And then it's a tiny team of three of us. And we just have this sort of commitment that everyone that comes in, we are going to welcome in.
0: I can sense that it became a little bit of a hub in that sense. What are some of your best sellers? I'm curious because, I mean, Tomo, you were inspired by an article at Popeye magazine. I wonder, do you sell Popeye?
1: I sell Popeye, and that is its own designated spot in a shelf that I built specifically for Popeye. In the world of Popeye, Casa Brutus, and the range is there. I mean, I feel like we probably have rotated about 1,200 titles in the last 6 months. And you know, the way my home office looks like, which is full shelves of Monaco, full shelves of Popeye, dating back many years. And then, you know, you will find me, and this is a perfect example. 2 weekends ago, I did a 36-hour trip to Mexico City, and Sunday morning, I'm sitting at the living room of the editor of, there's a magazine called 192, and on my way back, I'm bringing back the shipment for the shop. So you can certainly find the things that you will find in other newsstands and other magazine shops, but I tend to connect with a lot of people and either work directly, get the shipments in here, or go pick them up myself. I mean, that's how dedicated I am. And it's been, again, really confirming and rewarding when other people in the industry come in and they feel like, it feels like you've been here 30 years. It feels like the stuff that I'm finding, I'm not finding in other shops. But that, again, goes back to that curiosity that I've always had. And people are identifying with it. And regionally, we carry some local publications. We're extending our newspaper game, and there's a huge reason for that, that hopefully I'll get to share a little bit more. And then the other part of the concept store, which is what I call, when I'm buying for the shop, I essentially imagine sitting at a desk and putting a magazine in the center and what else is around it. And the practice is you're slowing down. And I'm hoping that it's every day you get 30 minutes to just take a break from computer or phone and open up a magazine. That's sort of the approach that we've taken. And the behavior is essentially for me is like, how do I get people to slow down, be motivated, and pay attention to their environment? Because that's sort of where we're solving not the symptom, but the cause, where we feel like we're burnt out. We feel like we're running around all day long. We're inundated with information. You can tune it out. The answer has been there for centuries. So it's sitting there in our shelves, on our tables, huge lover of art. And I typically tend to vary graphic, illustrative art, portraits, colorful, in a way that balances that slow. You can slow down, but it doesn't have to be completely mellow, neutral space either.
0: Thank you, Vico Puentes there. For more information, go to tomomags.com. From Austin to Portland, Maine, we visit Bode, an independent magazine shop founded in 2025 by Stacy Mitchell, whose background in design strategy and love of independent magazines shaped the shop's collection. She tells me about the space and how she's optimistic about the future of the newsstand in the U.S. Here is Stacy with more.
2: So before the shop, I was working in consulting for city governments, actually, to support them in designing better new services for the people living and working in their cities. And I absolutely loved it. Like, it was a dream job for me. It was impactful, important, but also creative. And I was there for a few years. We moved from New York City to Portland, and I was still doing that work, continued to love it, but it was not here in this place, in this community. And so that's the impetus of the shop. I wanted to create something that was almost an extension of that work, but just in a slightly different way, but here in where I was living, where my son was growing up, and where we were.
0: And you know what? You're very right, because I feel that a newsstand, or let's say even a bookshop, they are a service to the community. You know, they are kind of a meeting place. Wouldn't you say so?
2: Absolutely. Yes. And it's just like I was helping cities think about really big, important problems. For example, how they might revitalize their downtown business district. And so this shop and opening it up in the middle of the arts district in Portland feels very connected to that work, just from a slightly different perspective.
0: Give us an idea of the space. So remind us, so it opened last year, right? So it's still fairly recent. So it is at the Art District, you said. So tell us, you know, about the size. I know you have already very beautiful wood behind you as well. I like those little details as well in the shop.
2: Yeah, so I had been looking for spaces for quite some time, and a lot of the storefronts here are very big. And so I knew I didn't need a big space. With magazines, you can cram a lot in a small amount of space. So I saw this beautiful storefront. It has gorgeous historic windows in a historic building in the middle of the Arts District, right around the corner from the Portland Museum of Art, catty corner from a beautiful Congress Square Park, right across the street from the State Theater. So I felt like because I view magazines as very artful pieces of work, that this in its location itself would be a really nice fit. And then the space itself was one of the smallest storefronts that I saw. It had been under construction and vacant for like 10 to 15 years. So people were excited that something was going into it. And because it's small size, it's a relatively reasonable monthly rent. So I jumped as soon as I saw it.
0: I'm getting very excited this year in particular about the US and print, because I think for a long time, those shops, they were kind of dying. It was quite hard to find a place to sell magazines. But I think there's people like you. And, you know, when I see in other states, I spoke to someone in Texas the other day. I think there's something exciting going on. What do you think?
2: Absolutely. Yes. Like, I think the old, like, when I was living in New York, I could get every magazine under the sun in New York, and I actually didn't know anywhere else I could get them. And that is not the case anymore. I think some smaller cities are realizing how great magazines are and how great they can be for people and how the community is really rallying around them. And so yes, absolutely. I'm seeing shops. Someone just came in the other day thinking about doing something similar in Chicago. And someone asked me for a phone call that is thinking about doing a stand on a beach in Vermont. And I was like, yes, the more magazines out there, the better for sure.
0: And, you know, especially let's talk about Portland, because although I've never been, I always have this image of being a very cultural city. So a place like this, I mean, it was meant to work in a place like Portland, right?
2: Yeah, I thought so too. I know a lot of people's stories are similar to mine in that they were either from New York or they were living in LA or Chicago, and then things happened or they had a connection to Maine. They had come every summer when they were young, or like my husband, he went to high school in here in Maine and always wanted to come back. And so that's what kind of drew us back. And so there's a lot of stories like that. And therefore, people that are living here are doing such interesting things and are always making and building something new or getting together a new community. And it's just like a very entrepreneurial place. It might be a little hard to find at first, but it is here and it's really thriving and beautiful.
0: Tell us about the size. How many titles do you have? I mean, I can see behind you. I see a Confect there. Of course, you have Kinfolk, Rolling Stone, Mojo. I mean, you name it. It seems quite a nice variety.
2: Yes. We started with about 100 titles as we were ramping up and wanting to learn. And we're well past, I think, 200 now, and also sold out of a bunch, which is really cool. I always wanted a wide variety of categories because that's what I really like about magazines. You can go deep into like food, you know, like I have one about the olive, you know? And there's a lot of like niche communities and hobbies. And so I always really loved that. So I knew I wanted a wide range, and people keep coming in with really good recommendations. Like, we have a huge list going. I could have 1,000 in here, and I feel like it's just because we're a small team and we're still learning, that's almost the only reason why I don't. But yes, it's a wide variety is always going to be here. And the other rule that I made for myself was that I want magazines that do something really well, whether that's like they're known for their writing or they're known for their concept, or it's just really beautiful, like beautifully done or printed on this wonderful paper. Like, I want it to feel like it just needs to be a high quality piece. And so when I started with a lot of those, a lot of people were coming in being like, wait, do you have this one that I like really, I used to get every week and I have time to read it this week. So that's when more of like the common titles came into the picture.
0: Oh, that's fantastic. Do you have a favorite? I mean, what do you like to read in your pastime?
2: Right now, I actually really like Footnote. They have a wonderful concept where they start the magazine with a small short story, and then the whole rest of the magazine are artists and writers like kind of responding and being inspired by that short story. And when I heard about the concept, I was like, that is amazing concept. And then when I saw it in person and felt the detail and the care and the beauty that was in it, I was like, wow, this is amazing. This is a wonderful piece of art.
0: And Stacey, are you using the space also for events, or, you know, tell us about how else do you use this kind of wonderful space?
2: Yeah, we're starting to use them for events, which have been so wonderful. We've had a couple release like launches for new issues. One of the editors from Amateurs Magazine actually grew up here in Maine. And so when he was back in town, we had a launch for their new beautiful issue. I have a first poetry reading this coming Friday from a faculty at Kobe College. He publishes some beautiful poetry, including a publication from the college as a class project. It's really a really cool initiative. So yeah, we're starting to ramp those up, and it's really been one of my favorite parts. The people coming in and the like spilling out into the sidewalk and chatting and like flipping through, and it's the best.
0: Thank you, Stacey. For more, go to boldmags.com. And finally, as Confact is one of Stacey Mitchell's favorite magazines, why not welcome Confact's editor, Sophie Grove, to the show? Not only the autumn issue of the magazine is out, it is a Japan special, but also their first book, titled Confact, A Guide to Generous Hosting. Sophie joined me in the studio.
3: It involved kind of really trying to sort of nail down some of the philosophies of the magazine when it comes to entertaining and hosting, and just that sense of welcome and belonging and the kind of authenticity of all of that, but also aesthetics and beautiful things. And so it's the Confect Guide to Generous Hosting.
0: A lovely title, by the way.
3: Thank you. It's an interesting topic because, you know, we've specifically zoned in on the idea of generosity, not materially, but more in spirit. The idea that to host is something that you truly have to delve into your energy reserves. You have to put so much spirit into it and throw yourself into the kind of labors of cooking and creating this beautiful moment for people you know and love. And that's the essence of what we think is a truly wonderful host.
0: And it's lovely that, of course, there's some topics like etiquette a little bit, but it's not in a cliched way. And I think that's the beauty of it, in my opinion, as well.
3: Well, it's a very global scope, in fact. In the introduction, I talk quite a lot about living and working as a sort of roving correspondent for Monocle, which I did for many years as a foreign correspondent, and how I had these really remarkable moments being hosted, you know, in the, you know, just even if it was the fixer in Ethiopia, or when I was on the road in Armenia, having a certain stew that was completely, you know, rooted in history and identity. These moments when you go into someone's home and eat with them, and even just have a cup of tea with them, you really commune in a different way. And I think it's so timeless, the theme of hosting, and it goes back to our history and to who we are as people. So that is one of the themes that runs through the book, as well as kind of the beauty of moments that can be really true, that true sense of happiness and escapism and a kind of wonderful, just moments that are marked by laughter and connection over food. They're so precious in an era where everything's fast and people are distracted. And I think that they're, you know, hosts are these great connectors, and they have confidence and gravitas and humour. And some of these people are a little bit overlooked, so we wanted to do a bit of an ode to them with the book.
0: I think it's fantastic. And even in the cover, of course, I believe it's a bottle of champagne, right, being served.
3: It is, yeah.
0: Because can I tell you something? I do judge if I go to someone's house and they don't offer me a drink straight away. Because if you come to my house, you will have a drink in your hands. It doesn't need to be alcoholic. Do you know what I mean? I think that's kind of a sign as well of generous hosting.
3: I know. It's anticipating the nuance of how people feel and making them feel welcome is actually a true art. And you're right, sometimes you get to someone's home and they offer you a glass of ice cold water just because they know you're thirsty and you've been traveling and you feel enveloped and you feel loved and like you're meant to be. You're truly sort of part of the family already. And it's only a gesture. It doesn't have to be a glass of Krug, which that, by the way, is.
0: Could be nice as well.
3: Which is also nice. But I think there are rituals in the book that we sort of really explore and unpack. And then there's the sort of real sense of what breakfast means when you're staying with someone, and that lovely dance in the morning when people are just waking up, and you know, the lovely sort of accoutrements and detail of the breakfast table, the toast rack or the cafetiere and the teapot. Certain things, I think, just accumulate meaning, and they can be very sort of small and kind of almost just a napkin that's just handed to you. But that's an act of care, because you can really sort of eat your meal with a bit of gusto and make sure that you're kind of just, you know, nice, you know, just touching up the mouth as you go along. But we all need to be able to exist around a table, feel welcome, be ourselves, and really just dive into the moment. But actually, some of these things that are deemed a little bit old-fashioned, maybe a linen napkin might be one of them, to me are really indispensable. So some of that's in the book as well.
0: What would you serve in your house if I go there? And do you have a dish like or a drink, a Krug?
3: I do like a glass of something really cold and fizzy. I think that you can have amazing moments. I like to serve a cocktail, like a Negroni. And I have this funny little cocktail cabinet. You can pull it down and everything's there. It's quite quirky. I really love cooking. I really love making like steamed globe artichokes and vinaigrette or like hollandaise, and then people dip them in, and I love the way people sort of demolish them and how they, some people just chuck it everywhere, some people stack up the little petals. And I think people, there's a theatre and a beauty to just putting something like that in amongst everyone and just watching them eat. And then even the beauty of all of the kind of detritus afterwards. I love washing up, I love putting the house back together when everyone goes and remembering all the lovely moments. I think it's not all about that moment when the doorbell rings and everything's perfect. It's about the preamble and the debrief and all of the memories that stay with you. So I think we've got an essay in the book about helping and whether or not people help too much, you know, when people are sort of like in your dishwasher before you've even given them a drink.
0: Don't help me. I totally agree with you. Like, just relax, you know, I don't want you to see it. You know, I agree with you.
3: It's on like,
0: that one.
3: I actually haven't come here for you to sort of start digging around in the bin or whatever. But at the same time, I love those friends that help. And there are some incredible helpers that I know that aren't like that. They just see where there might be something and they can just lock into, and then suddenly the party is much easier and you can talk to people. But then the essay by Zara Mirza, who's a film script writer, is about Lee Miller, the photographer who lived in Sussex and, you know, was surrounded by all these incredible surrealists in the mid-century. She was an amazing cook and she used to dye her food different colours and have Picasso over. But she delighted in giving people tasks, as she'd have them, you know, in the garden weeding and like fixing things and really in the kitchen helping. And these titans of the art world would be doing that for her. And I think some of it's a bit tongue-in-cheek, but some of it's quite fun to think delegation is a bit of an art of hosting as well.
0: I'm the music guy. I will choose a nice playlist and make sure that everybody's kind of happy and mildly dancing along.
3: And that's where the magic comes in, of course.
0: Sophie, we must talk about the new issue as well. And honest to God, you always have amazing covers on Confact, but this one, I have to say, I think is my favorite.
3: Thank you so much.
0: Tell us who is on the cover and, you know, a little bit more about her.
3: It's quite unusual for us to have a name. We usually have an amazing face, but usually a model. So I'm really happy that we have Asami Misakawa, who is a Japanese actress who is about to star in the second season of Shogun, which is a 17th century drama set in Japan. It's a really moody and beautiful epic, if you saw season one, and she is a remarkable actress. She's been in a lot of Japanese sort of, you know, absolutely staple series and films. So we were really happy to follow her to, in fact, Vancouver, where they're filming Shogun. Who would have thought it? And we did a great shoot with this Hermage trench. And she owns something very similar to this. It's a kind of like Conker Brown leather trench coat. She looks so at home in this garment. And she was saying to Julia, who interviewed her, that she has something very similar that she inherited from her mother. And she talks about all the rituals of dressing in autumn and those precious moments as it first gets a bit chilly in Japan, and she eats persimmons and this dried sweet potato and starts fermenting food and pickling. So she's really interested in health, and she's a very joyous person to meet on the cover of Confect, and I'm very glad that she's the face of the Japan special.
0: And for Confect, the sense of season is so important. I love your editor's letters always, because there's always an ode to the season, right? Because I've got to be honest, Sophie, I'm not the biggest autumn guy. I'm very much a summer. But when after reading your editor's letters, I'm like, I'm in.
3: It's funny because sometimes autumn has this sort of like slight sense of sadness to it. It's the end of this like wonderful, bountiful days of sunshine. But I think this issue is about the beauty of all of that colour, the rituals of coming down from the pastures. We've got a really amazing piece in Austria about, in fact, cows coming down from the alpine pastures and being dressed in these incredible celebratory garlands. But actually, it's really interesting that we have done a Japan special, and we went to Tokyo with a stylist, Akio Hasegawa, and Kyoko Tamoto, who is usually based here, was in his team as well, and shot a sort of tone section, which is a very front section of the magazine, all in Tokyo, capturing that really wonderful transitional moment, just as coats and brogues and socks come into gear. And it's really about the nuance of that in the city, these beautiful moments in just that cocktail bar with, you know, a wonderful crisp martini. And I have a personal sense of relief and sort of sense of kind of sumptuousness and almost a thrill at putting on autumnal clothing when summer has been all about staying cool and wearing crisp cotton. Suddenly you kind of envelop into cashmere and the textures change. So I think some of the Japan shoots really allowed us to kind of delve into those themes.
0: What about the shoot with the vintage cast? That's a fabulous shoot as well.
3: Well, it's amazing.
0: It's outerwear amazing.
3: As well as the cars.
0: Yeah.
3: So there are eight women also in Tokyo, and they have some incredible vintage vehicles. I mean, some of the vehicles are actually fairly sort of worker-bee. There's a Mini, but some of them are these sort of classic Mercedes in white, mint condition, beautiful classic cars owned by very elegant women. And then we just captured, Seishi, the photographer, really captured these women just in their everyday moments, autumnal, transitional moments, just climbing into their cars or picking up things as a florist with a really great wagon. I think it's just that they really talk about the beauty of their vehicles, how they express their identity, what they love about them in a design sense. And I think it's one of my favourite pieces too.
0: Thank you very much, Sophie. Confect Autumn Issue is out now, and so is Confect, A Guide to Generous Hosting, published by Gestalten. And that's it for this week's show. My thanks to our editor, Jack Jewers. Any comments or queries, feel free to write to me, Fernando, at fpnmonaco.com. 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Meanwhile, we can always subscribe to the show on Apple Podcasts and Spotify. 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I'm Fernando Augusto Pacheco. Until next time, it's goodbye from me.
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0: from South Korea, a Monocle radio classic called Sunshine from the Classikei project. 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

0: Carol G from Colombia with Baby Wow. And that's it from me, Georgina Godwin, for today. The briefing team is standing by. Many thanks for being with me and happy listening.
1: You are listening to Monocle Radio in association with Chanel Watches. Inspired by racing yachts, the J12 reconnects with its original inspiration and its original world, water. Both immensely soothing and peaceful, yet capable of unlimited strength. It is this breadth, balance, and singularity that define the intrinsic values of the first unisex sports watch by Chanel. A sensory icon designed to transcend horizons that has shaped the world of watchmaking for more than a quarter of a century. Chanel Watches, official timekeeper of Monocle Radio.
0: It's 1500 in Dubai, 1300 in Strasbourg, midday here in London, and 7 a.m. in Ottawa. That's the time on Monocle Radio, brought to you by Chanel Watches. The briefing starts now.

0: Hello and welcome to The Briefing, broadcasting to you live from Studio One here at Midori House in London. I'm Georgina Godwin. Coming up on today's programme...
1: I would like to work with you on opening the door for Canada to being the first associate member of the European Union.
0: An extraordinary statement from Ursula von der Leyen welcoming Canada into the EU. We'll have analysis of what this really means. Then, Turkey is clamping down on the LGBTQ plus community. Our Istanbul correspondent will unpick what's really going on. We'll cross to Dubai to join the Monocle team at the Arab Media Summit. And our luxury markets editor, Brenda Tui, is here to titillate us with the autumn edition of Confect,
2: which is all about Japan.
0: It sounds wonderful. And it's also, I believe, about out orology. We'll find out exactly how to pronounce that a little bit later in the show, Brenda. That's all coming up here on The Briefing with me, Georgina Godwin. Now, if you were listening to The Globalist this morning, we reported on the European Union member states' rather cool reaction to Mark Carney's suggestion that Canada should become more closely aligned to the bloc. The Commission President, Ursula von der Leyen, gave her sixth State of the Union address in Strasbourg this morning, with Carney in attendance, and completely reversed this by inviting Canada to become the first associate member of the EU. Here's some of what she said.
1: We see the world with the same eyes, from AI to climate change, from the Arctic to geopolitics. And we have stood together on Ukraine, on defense, on raw materials and supply chains. But above all, dear Mark, Europe and Canada believe in democracy.
0: Well, joining us now is Paul Waldy, who's the Europe correspondent at The Globe and Mail. Paul, what shifted the dial on this? Why was von der Leyen quickly and comprehensively embracing of the idea? Paul, do we have you there? He should be standing by, I believe, from Norfolk to tell us his thoughts on this extraordinary declaration by Ursula von der Leyen, who has kept repeating the words Dear Mark and saying how much she appreciated the fact that the two countries were very much aligned. She gave this speech in Strasbourg this morning. It was actually the sixth State of the Union address. Paul, we're wondering why she so quickly and comprehensively embraced Carney's idea.
3: Yeah, I mean, look, I think that there's kind of a difference here between what Ursula von der Leyen as commissioner says and what the EU member states will say. I mean, I think the commissioner, the commission, the sort of institutional body of the EU is keen to work closer with Canada, maybe even keen for this associate member status. But I think when you get down to the individual country members, that's where you're going to find probably some pushback. And I mean, we've already seen that. You know, we've talked about this Canada-EU trade agreement that was signed in 2016 and has yet to be ratified by 10 member states, including France and Italy. So, you know, I think we're a long way away from actually realizing this, but they were strong words from von der Leyen today, for sure.
0: I mean, she kept calling him Dear Mark. How much did that obvious personal rapport shape what she said, do you think?
3: Well, I think it did. And, you know, right after she made these comments in kind of the middle of her speech, he came up on the stage. She sort of invited him up on the stage and they embraced, and there was a big ovation from a lot of the MEPs. So this was clearly an important part of her speech. The speech obviously covered an awful lot of ground, but this was an important part. And this was seems to be a signal that both the EU and Canada want to send to Donald Trump, that they are prepared to work together and that Trump maybe, you know, has some new opponents in his trade wars.
0: Absolutely. How do you think Washington's going to react to that?
3: Well, I think that, you know, Trump tends to brush these things aside. He's certainly been very aggressive when it comes to Canada, all this talk about annexing Canada, making it the 51st state. He has slapped a whole bunch of new tariffs on Canada. Canada has retaliated with tariffs. So there is a real full-on trade war going on there. So I think he'll just ratchet up the same type of rhetoric. It'll be interesting to see what he says to the EU, though, because he has kind of backed off on a lot of his comments there. And the EU and the US, of course, did sign a trade agreement. So it will be interesting to see how he reacts to the EU. But with Canada, I think it'll just be more the same from him.
0: What do you think associate member means in practice?
3: That's the big question. And I think we need to hear an awful lot more detail from both von der Leyen and Carney about how this would actually work, because the EU does have these sort of association agreements that it's signed with an awful lot of countries around the world, you know, including places like Ukraine, even Chile, Turkey, these kinds of countries. So that's a possibility, but those things take years and years and years to negotiate, and then they have to be approved by every single member state. So it's a long, complicated process that does not guarantee success.
0: How do you think this new status, when it eventually comes to pass, will impact on defense?
3: Well, I think what both the EU and probably what I should say, what officials of both the EU and Canada probably are more interested in doing is doing these kind of sectoral arrangements. This would be things like defense industry, AI, raw materials, these kinds of things. I think they'd like to do some kind of bilateral agreements. That would be easier, wouldn't require all 27 member states to approve. So I suspect that's more towards what they're looking at. But you know, when you start talking about associate member, you're talking about all kinds of areas. And then you have to ask the question, would Canada have any voting rights or any say on any of this within the EU structure?
0: And who else does it invite in? I mean, in the summer, and you referred obliquely to this, the Finnish president, Alexander Stubb, remarked, wouldn't it be lovely if Canada was the 28th state of the European Union rather than the 51st state of the United States? And I wonder if it has to be either. Given that Canada isn't actually in Europe, is it time to create a new body along the lines of Carney's middle powers suggestion that he made at the World Economic Summit in Davos in January? I mean, that way, other like-minded countries, such as Australia, for instance, could be included.
3: I suppose they could try and come up with that. I mean, you're absolutely right. As it stands right now, it would be virtually impossible for Canada to become a member of the EU simply because Canada obviously isn't a European state, which is a requirement. How they define that border might be interesting, given Eurovision and things like that. But I think they're clearly interested in finding some kind of new path. I'm a bit surprised that Canada would be the first in line for this and not a country like Britain, which obviously would be of much more interest economically to the EU. But nonetheless, they're searching for something. It's just a case of, given the way the EU tends to work, slowly, difficult, complicated ways and that kind of thing, it's hard to see how this is going to happen very quickly.
0: Paul, thank you very much indeed. That was Paul Waldie from the Globe and Mail. Now, here's Thomas Waterhouse with the day's other news headlines.
4: Thanks, Georgina. Saudi Arabia's air defences have destroyed a Houthi drone south of Mecca. It was the second attempt by the Iran-aligned rebel group to target the holy city following a ballistic missile launch back in 2017. The Houthis have carried out several attacks on Saudi Arabia over the past week, but deny targeting Mecca. The Ukrainian president says a new interceptor has been successfully tested to counter Russian jet-powered Shahed drones. Volodymyr Zelensky stressed, however, that some aspects of controlling this new device still need refining. Ukraine has faced growing difficulties in intercepting such Russian weapons during prolonged attacks. And bus services are running normally in Seoul this Wednesday after a last-minute deal was reached to avert planned strike action. After nearly 12 hours of negotiations, the capital's drivers and bus operators reached a new payment agreement, which includes a 3.2% rise in wages. Those are the day's headlines. Back to you, Georgina.
0: Thanks, Thomas. Turkey has intensified its crackdown on the LGBTQ plus community. Police have raided organisations, homes and businesses across 15 provinces, while websites and social media accounts have been blocked. Dozens of people have been jailed pending trial, and more were detained following protests yesterday. Well, joining me down the line now is Monocle's Istanbul correspondent Hannah Lucinda Smith. Hannah, is homosexuality actually illegal in Turkey?
5: No, it's not. And it's actually never been, even in Ottoman times. I mean, compared to Britain, you know, a century ago, you would have said that what is now Turkey is a more progressive place. But, you know, this is a homophobic society in general. Social attitudes generally towards homophobia are not positive. But really, this has been ramped up by President Erdogan's government. Erdogan made attacks on LGBT people a kind of feature of his 2023 election campaign. He linked them with terrorism. We've seen the Pride also banned in Istanbul every year since 2015. So this is something that's been building. But really, I think this is the biggest kind of single action, targeted action that we have seen.
0: Can you describe what's been happening?
5: Yeah, so on Sunday, an operation was started under a programme called Ailem Güven, which means my family is safe. It's very much the same kind of rhetoric that we've seen from other autocratic strongmen in Russia, in Hungary, in Poland. The raids targeted LGBT organisations, also some venues in places like Istanbul, the capital, Ankara as well. You'll find some gay-friendly bars or gay bars, and also individuals targeted as well. The authorities said 162 people had warrants issued against them. And then, of course, on Tuesday, during a protest outside the Çalyan courthouse here in Istanbul, again, dozens of activists arrested by the police.
0: How does the government justify this? What do they give as the reason?
5: Well, it's all about the idea of protecting the family. Of course, under Erdogan, Turkey has become a more Islamic place. It is a secular republic constitutionally, but Erdogan is a pious Muslim personally. He's brought Islam back into the state in the form of mosque building, religious education, religious schools have been expanded hugely. And this fits into that kind of narrative. It really plays to his conservative base. And it's a way of kind of setting himself against what's often framed in Turkey, the kind of more weaker West or hypocritical West, decadent West.
0: So how do ordinary Turkish citizens feel? I mean, is this a vote winner then for Erdogan?
5: It really depends who you talk to. I mean, I noticed a huge kind of generational divide in Turkey. I think certainly Turkey's Gen Z are utterly sick of the regime of Erdogan, not just on this issue, but on all kinds of measures through, you know, the sort of the downgrading of the education system, through, you know, huge taxes on alcohol, through, you know, constant kind of interference in personal life from Erdogan in the guise of religion. So I think in that demographic, there is opposition. But of course, that's not the majority of the country, and it's certainly not the majority of the voters. Erdogan has this incredibly strong voting bloc, which will come out to every election to vote for him. And that's who he's really keeping energised with these kind of campaigns.
0: What's been the international reaction to this?
5: It's certainly concerned. We've had statements from the Council of Europe, also from the EU. But I think, you know, what Erdogan realises is that this is a time when these kind of behaviours can really go unchallenged in organisations like NATO and the EU, because it's become kind of the norm. I mean, we're seeing Donald Trump, not on this issue, but on certainly on migration, you know, resorting to very similar tactics. There isn't the kind of moral safeguards, I think, in those kind of institutions anymore to really stand up to Erdogan.
0: I mean, you mentioned the EU. I wonder how much leverage organisations like that bloc have over Turkey in this matter.
5: Very little at the moment. I mean, Turkey is still a candidate country for the EU, but the possibility of its membership has faded, you know, out of sight. Now what the EU and Turkey are talking about is an update to the customs agreement, so possibly, you know, enabling more trade, more exports from Turkey coming to the EU, kind of boost the economy. But in terms of, you know, full membership, you know, that's gone. So that's one lever gone. And, you know, the EU is completely distracted also with its own internal problems and struggles.
0: Yeah. I mean, we've just heard from Paul Waldie, we were talking about Ursula von der Leyen's extraordinary State of the Nation speech. Canada now to be an associate member eventually. I mean, all sorts of red tape to be negotiated. Do you think that Turkey could then also be in the same position? It may not be a full member, but perhaps on the model that Canada is trying to establish, there could be some future in that way of going forward.
5: Yeah, absolutely. And I think not just Turkey, actually. There are other states which are at various stages towards membership, places in the Balkans, for example, like Bosnia, Serbia, although Serbia is slipping fast into its own form of autocracy. Also Ukraine, Moldova, places like this, which would be really problematic actually as full EU member states, partly because they have disputed borders, because of their economies, because of corruption, things like that. But certainly I think, you know, there could be some kind of, other status increasing that we see in the EU to sort of bring them onto the EU's block.
0: Or as Carney suggests, a coalition perhaps of the middle states, and that then brings in, I don't know, even further afield, Australia, New Zealand.
5: Yeah, absolutely, absolutely. I mean, I think it's interesting, right, because we have entered this sort of new sort of Cold War period. You know, people are aligning around two blocks. But it's not a sort of geographical split anymore. We can't really talk about East and West because it's far more complicated than that, I think.
0: Hannah, thank you. That's Hannah Lucinda Smith there, our Istanbul correspondent. And you're listening to The Briefing on Monocle Radio. There is a new edition of Confect out. Monocle's sister publication is a magazine for sharp dressing, drinking, dining, travel and design. And the autumn issue is a thing of Japanese-inspired beauty. Brenda Tui, our luxury markets editor, is here. Brenda, welcome.
6: Hi, lovely to be here. Yes, Confect Autumn is all about Japan. It's our Japanese special. And we invited Akio Hasegawa, director and styling guru, to wave his magic wand over the magazine. So the tone, which is the first section of the magazine, is set in Tokyo. It's wonderfully mysterious and Japanese in all its flavor. Tower salads, the prettiest cake you've ever seen. Pearl, Tasaki Pearls by Niccolo Pasqualetti. It's pretty fabulous.
0: It really is. It really is. And your cover star, of course, is Japanese shogun star Asami Mitsukawa.
6: Yes. And she is wonderful. She imparts lots of her vision on how to live well. Strangely, Shogun, set in ancient Japan, is being shot in Vancouver. Who knew? But she's there looking gorgeous and kind of knowing on the cover in a fabulous terracotta-colored Hermes coat.
0: Can we please talk about Tyrolean cows?
6: Yes, and how they like to dress.
0: Yeah.
6: Anyway, as the summer cools off, and to show thanks for a bountiful summer to ward off evil spirits, etc., Tyrolean cows are dressed up in spruce boughs, peppered with crepe flowers by their owners, by their farmer owners, and traipsed, I suppose, down the hill from the Tyrolean Alps into their prospective towns and villages in colorful processions from mid to late September all over the Tyrols. It's been going on for centuries. It continues today. It's colorful. It's magical. It's wonderfully romantic. And you can read all about it in Confect, too.
0: So I wonder what the bovine fashion trend is for this autumn.
6: Well, I think it's about headdresses. I mean, to be honest, if you see what they're wearing, I'd imagine it's quite unwieldy and heavy. But I haven't had, a spruce bough upon my head just yet. It's almost a little Notting Hill carnival, honestly.
0: You know, when we talk about unwieldy and heavy, and you will know this because you spent a lot of time living in Ireland, when you think of traditional Irish food, you do think of something slightly stodgy, right? You know, dumplings, yeah. Stew, yes. That kind of thing. Now, you have a feature on an Irish chef who is completely the opposite of that.
6: I know. I was stunned. So, Cúain Green has a restaurant in Abbey Leaks, which is about an hour from Dublin, and he has elevated simple, humble foods like the potato, an egg, peas, beans, into something quite magical. And in this issue of Confect, you can read about his restaurant, his journey to get to his own restaurant, and there are some recipes you can follow as well, which look divine.
0: They certainly do. Now, haute orology, or if you were going to say it in French, haute orlogerie.
6: Oh, that's a mouthful.
0: Yeah. Fashionable watches.
6: Oh, wonderful watches. Really glorious watches. There's a Chopard watch, Happy Diamonds Heritage. You know, it could look perfect in the 1970s, and it looks strong and inviting right now. It opens the fashion pages on watches. It's really cool.
0: Well, and finally, let's go to the Lebanese designer Nada Debs, who lives in Dubai.
6: She lives in Dubai in a 1980s bungalow. She's a very good friend of our founder, Tyler Brulé, and I was lucky enough to interview her for this issue. She grew up in Japan, so she has an unusual way of mixing Middle Eastern crafts with a sort of a Japanese aesthetic. She was quite special. She's also opened a studio in January in Al-Kasal Street in Dubai. So I think she's a designer we should all look forward to.
0: Absolutely. About. Well, Brenda, even the most elegant watchmaker can't grant us more time. But thank you very much for that. Do stay with us, because right after this, we will be in Dubai.

0: You're back with The Briefing on Monocle Radio, and as promised, we're crossing to our contributing editor, Andrew Muller, along with our Gulf correspondent, Inzamam Rashid, and Amelia Hemphill, a contributor to Bloomberg and CNN. They're at the Arab Media Summit in Dubai. Andrew, over to you.
1: Thanks, Georgina. Yes, I am here in Monocle's extremely fetching, if I may say so, pop-up studio beneath two actual real-life palm trees here at the Arab Media Summit in Dubai. Inzi, let's start with you. We are now, I guess, roughly two-thirds of the way through this thing, you know, a day and a half and a bit in. What's been your general impression of it?
2: Look, I think this is the really glamorous side of media in this region, no doubt. I mean, the fact that our studio is bright gold.
1: It is probably, literally bright gold. Listeners, Inzi does not exaggerate.
2: Probably gives it away that this is very much the glamorous media. And because that's what Dubai wants to try and portray, that the media is a strong element here in the Arab world across this region. It plays a vital role in informing people. It's a staple in many homes when people switch on the TV or get the newspaper in the morning. And they want to show that off. But also, there are important conversations being had here as well. And there are a load of different kind of mini stages, mini sessions taking place where, yes, some of them, you have the deputy parliamentary Speaker of Lebanon's parliament. You have the Vice Prime Minister of Georgia. Yesterday we had President Ahmed al-Sharaa from Syria giving small briefings and little talks. And actually there are very serious and quite diplomatic and geopolitical conversations being had as well. So I see this not just a solely kind of media summit about the Arab media, but also a bit of a summit when it comes to diplomacy too. And that's playing an important role here.
1: Well, I mean, obviously, Amelia, diplomacy is probably even more important to the UAE this year than in most years. But for the event itself, do you get a feeling as well that it's part of the UAE, Dubai in particular, reassuring itself that we can still do things like this, life is going on despite the obvious?
3: I think definitely. And it's been a really impressive showcase of so many different speakers, people coming together. We've had members of the ruling families passing through in a sort of great wave of iPhones and people watching and to great hurrah. And listening to some of the panels as well, there's been a lot of a theme of transformation, bouncing back, storytelling. I think the panels today, a lot of the themes would be around storytelling and credibility. How do people keep the trust in the media? How can journalists retrain to incorporate and use AI? So there's big conversations going on for media here and around the rest of the Gulf too.
1: I mean, Inzi, as our regular listeners will be aware, you were one of the people who was here right through the unpleasantness of earlier in the year, watching from the middle of it, the UAE's media having to adjust to the Middle East landing on its doorstep. From what you've overheard or what you've heard at this event so far, what conclusions do you think have been drawn? Because this was a really steep learning curve for a lot of people.
2: Yeah, massively. And I think what I find interesting about here is that when we talk about media back home, particularly in the UK or maybe in Europe, you know, we kind of think of a newspaper, a TV network doing the news, switching on the radio and listening to the news on the radio. Here, media really covers the whole umbrella of whether it is traditional news storytelling, whether it is, in fact, people getting out their phones and being social media storytellers, influencers, which are there are many here, or whether, in fact, it is entertainment and artists. We've seen singers and actors here as well. They all come under the media umbrella. But when it comes to actually telling stories at a time of crisis, what I found really interesting about being a journalist here is that, yes, there is this element of control and there is this element of you have to be slightly wary about the stories you're telling because there is that restriction on journalists here. There absolutely is. But there is also a real openness as well. And as a journalist who's reported on the crisis, I've had an open door to the Ministry of Foreign Affairs. I've had an open door to the Information Ministry here as well, who are very happy for me to pick up the phone, call them, get some information on background so I can actually tell the reporting from on the ground and make sure that, you know, I'm not going to get in trouble as a result of it. And I think Dubai and the UAE has found itself to be a lot more open in times of crisis. And they will have developed throughout the last 7 months as a result of that.
1: Just a final thought on today's proceedings from you, Amelia, as we are regrettably running out of time. But to give our, or leave our listeners with a flavour of what this event is like, is there a particular highlight from today that sticks out in your mind?
3: Oh gosh, so many. I think hearing some of the talks from these big global figures, big thinkers in news and media, who are all just really positive and interesting about the UAE, about the wider Gulf region, and bringing up a lot of thoughts for the future and how to integrate new tech, I think is always a highlight. So it'll be interesting to see where we go from this.
2: And Andrew interviewing an influencer is just an absolute highlight, because I did not have that on my bingo card.
1: I didn't
2: for
1: have it on mine. I've interviewed at least two influencers today, Inzi.
3: 7 million followers.
1: Yeah, well, they do. I don't. Not sure how I would have done it without you, if I'm honest. Back to you, Georgina.
0: Andrew, I can see you are becoming an influencer. I'm extremely impressed by this. Many thanks to Andrew Muller, Inzamam Rashid and Amelia Hempel. And Andrew will be back on the Monocle Daily tonight, live from the Arab Media Summit in Dubai at 1800 London time. And that's all for this edition of The Briefing, which was produced by Thomas Waterhouse. Our researcher was Nkelem Martin and our studio manager was Lily Austin. The Briefing is back tomorrow at the same time. I'm Georgina Godwin. Goodbye and thanks for listening.

0: I mean, it's one of the best things about owning the brand outright and not having to worry about investors is that, you know, if we want to have girls smoking all over the pajamas, we can. If we want to, you know, we can do naughty things and we can still have a bit of that rebel spirit.
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3: I'm Anita Riota. My thanks to the whole team behind The Briefing. 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We have music now for the rest of the hour. We're going to kick things off in Spain with Ana Mena.

0: 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That was Lola Lelan. Don't go anywhere. 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

0: from Belgium. That was our final track of the hour from Pierre Demare. Don't go anywhere. At the top of the hour, we have a full hour of the Monocle Global Playlist.
1: You are listening to Monocle Radio in association with Chanel Watches. The silhouette of the J12 watch sets itself apart with its clean, precise lines. Yet, once worn, it is its softness that stands out. Polished with diamond powder, the highly resistant ceramic that adorns it entirely feels as smooth as silk against the skin. A sensory appeal, painstakingly perfected for over a quarter of a century, that reveals the watchmaking excellence of Chanel. An invincible softness that becomes one with whomever wears it. Chanel Watches, official timekeeper of Monocle Radio.
0: It's 2100 in Tokyo, 1400 here in Paris, 1300 in London, and 8 a.m. in New York. That's the time on Monocle Radio, brought to you by Chanel Watches. Hello from Studio 5 here in Rue Bachelot in Paris. I'm Anita Riota with you here on Monocle Radio. We've just heard the briefing. You can listen back online or wherever you get your podcasts. Coming up, we'll be bringing you the latest edition of Monocle on Design. This week, we hear from the artistic director of Homo Faber, S. Devlin. Then later on today, we'll have Meet the Writers with Georgina Godwin and also The Stack with Fernando Augusto Pacheco. That's all ahead, but first, here are the day's main news headlines. European Commission President Ursula von der Leyen has asked Canada to become the first associate member of the European Union. The announcement came during her State of the Union address to the European Parliament with Prime Minister Mark Carney in attendance. Saudi Arabia's air defenses have destroyed a Houthi drone south of Mecca. It was the second attempt by the Iran-aligned rebel group to target the holy city, following a ballistic missile launch back in 2017. Ukrainian President Volodymyr Zelensky says a new interceptor has been successfully tested to counter Russian jet-powered Shahed drones. He stressed, however, that some aspects of controlling this new device still need refining. And finally, bus services are running normally in Seoul this Wednesday after a last-minute deal was reached to avert a planned strike action. After nearly 12 hours of negotiations, the capital's drivers and bus operators reached a new pay agreement, which includes a 3.2% rise in wages. Those are today's headlines here on Monocle Radio.

0: That track kept us right here in France. That was Magenta Club. Don't go anywhere. We're off to Norway next.
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0: From Barcelona, that was Sita with Aguamole. 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

0: We're rounding out this music hour in Malaysia. That was Chloe Keisha. Stick with us here on Monocle Radio. At the top of the hour, we're bringing you the Foreign Desk.
1: You are listening to Monocle Radio in association with Chanel Watches. 7 times stronger than steel, the J12 ceramic is unmatched in its resistance to abrasions over time. Yet its greatest strength lies in its softness. Polished with diamond powder, it feels as smooth as silk against the skin. Combined with the Caliber 12.1 manufacture movement, the exceptional material embodies all the expertise and cutting-edge technology of Chanel watchmaking. An invincible softness that becomes one with whomever wears it. Chanel Watches, official timekeeper of Monocle Radio.
0: It's 1700 in Dubai, 1500 here in Paris, 1400 in London, and 9 a.m. in Toronto. That's the time on Monocle Radio, brought to you by Chanel Watches. Hello from Studio 5 here in Rue Bachemont in Paris. I'm Anita Riota with you here on Monocle Radio. Coming up this hour, we have The Foreign Desk with Andrew Muller. Then we have a very special edition of the Monocle Daily live at 1800 London time. This week, or today, we are going to the Arab Media Summit where we have a team live on the ground. So do be sure to catch that. But first, here are the day's main news headlines. European Commission President Ursula von der Leyen has asked Canada to become the first associate member of the European Union. The announcement came during her State of the Union address to the European Parliament with Prime Minister Mark Carney in attendance. Saudi Arabia's air defenses have destroyed a Houthi drone south of Mecca. It was the second attempt by the Iran-aligned rebel group to target the holy city, following a ballistic missile launch back in 2017. Ukrainian President Volodymyr Zelensky says a new interceptor has been successfully tested to counter Russian jet-powered Shahed drones. He stressed, however, that some aspects of controlling this new device still need refining. And finally, bus services are running normally in Seoul this Wednesday after a last-minute deal was reached to avert a planned strike action. After nearly 12 hours of negotiations, the capital's drivers and bus operators reached a new pay agreement, which includes a 3.2% rise in wages. Those are today's headlines here on Monocle Radio.

0: Now, here's the Foreign Desk.
1: Last weekend's victory in the Saxony-Anhalt state election by Alternative for Germany, or AfD, tweaked many a nerve in Germany and elsewhere, and for understandable reasons. The precedents associated with a far-right nationalist party winning power in a German state are, to understate matters audaciously, unhappy. The AfD did not win an absolute majority in the Saxony-Anhalt Landtag. It will need the cooperation or at least sullen acquiescence of a handful of non-AfD Landtag members to enact any of its programme. This may prove challenging. Germany's Domestic Intelligence Service, the Office for the Protection of the Constitution, or BFV, lists the AfD entire as a suspected right-wing extremist organisation. The Saxony-Anhalt branch of the BFV considers the Saxony-Anhalt AfD a confirmed right-wing extremist organisation, on top of which other German parties have long maintained around the AfD the so-called Brandmauer, or firewall, a resolution by respectable parties that they will not consort with an outfit which stokes memories of Germany's, indeed the world's, darkest hours. The difficulty with ostracising populists in Germany as elsewhere is that it reinforces their pose as plucky outsiders thwarted by an elitist establishment. During this election campaign in Saxony-Anhalt, venerable German journal Der Spiegel put Saxony-Anhalt's AfD leader Ulrich Siegmund on their cover above the strapline, "Germany's most dangerous man." Siegmund and the AfD brandished it as an endorsement. Saxony-Anhalt is not Germany. It is 2 million people in a poorish pocket of the former East Germany, which, perhaps significantly, did not undertake the post-war moral scouring of the former West. But there are grounds for concern, not least as the AfD benches in the Saxony-Anhalt Landtag will include a convicted forger, a couple of pornographers, a former Stasi agent, a few suspected of neo-Nazi associations, and a coterie of pro-Russian kooks. How did the AfD win? Have mainstream parties anywhere learned anything about competing with populists? And how can media effectively cover politicians who invent their own reality? This is the Foreign Desk.
2: The great danger of flirtation with far-right policies for the centrist parties is that people will look and say, well, hang on, if we're going to go that way, let's get the people who really believe in it.
3: It's not a story about Ulrich Siegmund and Saxony-Anhalt. You see it in Great Britain with Nigel Farage. You see it in France with the Rassemblement National. You see it everywhere.
4: The fact that they are exciting and funny and say things that are outrageous and give you brilliant copy and taglines and clips and snips and so on should be a spur to be more journalistically rigorous, not less.
1: You're listening to The Foreign Desk with me, Andrew Muller. Our first guest is Laura Fleischmann, journalist at Euronews, who was there in Saxony-Anhalt reporting during the election. Laura, first of all, what would you say was the mood in Saxony-Anhalt like after it became clear that the AfD had won?
5: Well, I guess the mood was quite tense in Saxony-Anhalt. Some people were very happy with the result, even though they weren't quite as successful as they expected. They wanted to get an absolute majority, which they didn't manage. But nevertheless, the result was very close to the polls before. And at the same time, other people were quite perhaps afraid of the result and its possible consequences, because the AfD has quite a big plan for Saxony-Anhalt and a lot of things they want to change, especially regarding migration, also regarding the school system. So I guess people are somewhat divided now in Saxony-Anhalt.
1: Those fears you mentioned, though, when people who presumably voted against them spoke about what they were afraid of, what kind of things did they talk about?
5: They were especially afraid of the potential consequences for migrants and also for minorities in the Saxony-Anhalt, because the AfD stated that they want to start a major deportation campaign. They were also afraid of the consequences for the school system, because the AfD stated that they want separate classes for children of refugees. They also want separate classes for disabled children. But looking at Saxony-Anhalt from a broader lens, there is also a lot of fear regarding the well, economy in Saxony-Anhalt. Right now, Saxony-Anhalt is a very weak region regarding its industry, and there's been some change in Eastern Germany in general within the last few years. The company is building factories there for chips and also data centers for AI. But now that the AfD might govern in Saxony-Anhalt, there's of course the fear that those companies will pull out due to their workers potentially not being welcomed there.
1: I mean, presumably these queries were put to the AfD during the campaign about how they expect to keep everything running if they make life intolerable for immigrants, refugees and their descendants. Did they have any kind of answers to those questions?
5: I think it's quite difficult to answer because I think refugees and migrants don't really play a big role in the life the AfD imagines in Germany. They didn't really respond to that at all. Their main goal is really to have more of a German nationality in Saxony-Anhalt or in general in Germany, and they want more German pride. They're more open to migrants who are working in Germany, but of course this also comes with a very strict set of rules that the AfD wants to establish.
1: Obviously, when a political party of the far right steeped in German nationalism starts to gain traction, then people in Germany and certainly elsewhere do rather start reaching for the obvious comparison. But at AfD's events and in AfD's interviews and so on, because I know you went to some of their campaign events, how careful or otherwise are they to avoid that obvious comparison?
5: So you have to differentiate on one hand between the people on the stage and also between the people who actually visit those events. So in the past, there has been Höcke. He's a very popular AfD politician in Germany, but not in Saxony-Anhalt. He did say some sentences that were forbidden and that he was sentenced for. But I think in Saxony-Anhalt, it wasn't to that extent. So they didn't say things that were Nazi speech in a way. There have been reports for one event I attended as well, but I didn't see it myself, that they said that there were people doing the Hitler gruß, so like the Nazi salute. However, I didn't see it myself. And of course, there were many people visiting those events who wore clothing that was at least in some way reminding me of that era with the things written on their backs. There's the specific font that is very Nazi-esque in a way. However, the politicians themselves, they didn't say that they were Nazi party or outright say anti-Semitic stuff. So I think the party, perhaps they're playing with that image in a way, but not openly.
1: But just finally then, and to bring it back to the practicalities of what happens next in Saxony-Anhalt, do we know yet, because as you were saying, they don't have a majority in their own right, is anybody going to be willing to work with them?
5: The big question would be whether Ulrich Siegmund, the top candidate by the AfD in Saxony-Anhalt, whether he would actually get elected to be minister president. And for that, he would need support by other parties, but there's no party who outright said that they would want to form a coalition with him. I think that is also very unlikely because the CDU on a national level, they have stated that they would not do it. The BSW has kind of a different approach to politics in general. They would prefer to have a neutral minister president who is not by a certain party, which is somewhat unlikely, of course. But yeah, so the BSW has said that they would support the AfD in general, but they would not vote for Ulrich Siegmund either. So Siegmund would likely not be elected as a minister president. But then in the third round, a simple majority would be enough, and that he could potentially get.
1: That was Laura Fleischmann, journalist at Euronews. This is The Foreign Desk. You're listening to The Foreign Desk with me, Andrew Muller. Joining me now in the studio is Quentin Peel, Associate Fellow with the Europe Programme at Chatham House, formerly the Financial Times Chief Correspondent in Germany. Quentin, let's start with the concept of the Brandmauer, the firewall, that thing that was supposed to keep the AfD metaphorically and actually separate from the respectable parties. Is it gone now?
2: Well, it's certainly looking pretty wobbly and perhaps actually not very successful. I mean, behind that so-called firewall, the AfD has clearly been building up organisation and building up support, and it's now reached a stage where, OK, they haven't won an outright majority in Sachsen-Anhalt, but they're within three seats of it, so it would be very weird, really, to keep them out of power. And it would mean that they'd have to have a very uncomfortable coalition to do so, because they would, the established parties of the centre-right and centre-left and so on would end up in a really complicated coalition, which would probably make them even less popular than they have been. So they're caught in a bind. And I think that what we are going to see is probably somehow that Brandmauer, that firewall that's supposed to keep the AfD out, will be fudged more and more.
1: I mean, it's easy to understand what the argument in favour of it was. It was to declare to the AfD and to the German people that this is a recurrence, perhaps, of what we thought we had put behind us in 1945. This is everything we said we would never put ourselves through again. Is it arguable, though, that that isolation, that odium, actually helped the AfD? Because the AfD and populist outsider insurrectionist parties elsewhere thrive on this.
2: Yes, and that exactly. It plays to their image as the outsiders, as the revolutionaries, the wanting to overturn the elite system, which has left people behind. And it is that sort of the voters who feel that they've done badly in the case of Sachsen-Anhalt out of unification, East Germans who feel that that's left them behind, who attempted to vote for the AfD. It does play to them in that sense. Having said that, you've got to understand where the great centre parties of Germany are coming from, because after all, Hitler and the Nazis came to power democratically and then overturned the democratic system. So to allow a party that sounds sympathetic, it's not a Nazi party, but sounds sympathetic to the history of the Nazi party, I think that's the worry. And so there is a great temptation to stick with it, and in particular with the Christian Democrats, the CDU, the Chancellor Friedrich Merz's party. I mean, the AfD is dedicated to destroying the CDU. Mm. You know, why embrace them?
1: How much concern will this be, or perhaps should this be, causing across Europe? You are faced with the, at best, even money chance that the next French president will be a populist, far-right kindred spirit of the AfD. I mean, how nervous will people be getting in other European capitals?
2: Well, I think we've seen a great deal of nervousness immediately after this election result. On the face of it, this is an election in a small German state of not great relevance, and with some predictable reasons for sort of voting for the outsiders against the establishment. But having said that, Germany, because of its history and because of its absolute dedication to the European Union, is seen certainly within the European Union as key. Having said that, what you mention about France is actually potentially a bigger shock to the system down the road. But look across Europe, and what have we got? We've got far-right parties that have been in government in the Netherlands, in Italy, in Austria. Mm-hmm. You've got the rise of the far-right in France, as we said, in Germany, and one could say not quite in the EU any longer, I fear, but in the UK, where you have the rise of Reform UK, with many similar anti-immigration, anti-Muslim, socially conservative platform, a sort of nativist populist platform that they all have in common, and a lot of support coming across the Atlantic from the likes of Donald Trump and his friends like Elon Musk, Peter Thiel, who coming out and saying, this is the sort of patriotic European politics that we like.
1: It's a common political tactic. If you think your opponents are getting ahead of you, especially if you have the advantage of being in power, you appropriate their policies. And we have seen, certainly in the United Kingdom and certainly elsewhere in Europe, nominally centrist, centre-left parties absolutely falling over themselves to say, we're tough on immigration. That doesn't seem to make a dent. It doesn't seem to persuade anybody to come back from the far right once they've gone there.
2: I think the great danger of flirtation with far-right policies for the centrist parties is that people will look and say, well, hang on, if we're going to go that way, let's get the people who really believe in it rather than the people who don't. So I think that's always a difficulty. Friedrich Merz last year, just after coming to power, really started to say, you know, we're going to get tougher on immigration. We're going to persuade, compel, whatever, Syrian refugees to go back to Syria. He sort of then was instantly down by people saying, you are trying to steal the AfD clothes, it won't work. So I think that partly that it won't work, but partly these are very, very difficult political issues to deal with. Immigration is a huge issue right across Europe, and how do you restrain the flows when people are fleeing from conflict and so on? The other huge issue, of course, out there is climate change, which the whole of Europe has been suffering from the consequences in a big way this summer, and that should be very real in people's minds. And the funny thing there is that the far right basically is in denial on climate change still, and so people seem to be completely ignoring the reality of climate change in being tempted to vote for the far right.
1: I mean, all of which is a fairly bleak prospectus. We have failed between us, Quentin, in the minutes we have spent on this trying to find a remedy, but I am put in mind that it's not the most optimistic way to approach it, because it's a long-term bet at best. But I'm reminded of an interview I did a while ago with Kyriakos Mitsotakis, the Prime Minister of Greece, who I don't think would object to being described as a centre-right technocrat. And I was talking about whether his programme could perhaps be applied elsewhere as some sort of bulwark against populism, to which he replied with a slight grin that he'd had the advantage that the populists had already governed, which is a long way of asking, is actually, are we now at the point that the best hope is that, okay, maybe they get into government in one or two places and demonstrate themselves incapable of it?
2: Yes, I think that is actually a hopeful side to it, because after all, firewalls that keep them out means that they are constantly proving themselves to be the enemy of everybody else. And if people are fed up with the establishment, then they will vote for them. So all of that said, I think that that is a bit inevitable. I mean, if they prove to be deeply and profoundly undemocratic, and as I think I said, the AfD I would not regard as a Nazi party as such. They're a bit of a muddle, but they are a nationalist party and they are an anti-foreigner party, and that's the nasty side of them. I just think that it is inevitable, if they're polling these sort of figures, that they will come to power in various places.
1: That was Quentin Peel, Associate Fellow with the Europe Programme at Chatham House, formerly the Financial Times Chief Correspondent in Germany. You're listening to The Foreign Desk. This is The Foreign Desk on Monocle Radio. Our next guest is Susanne Reichenbach, journalist and presenter for the German public broadcaster Mitteldeutscher Rundfunk, who interviewed the Saxony-Anhalt AfD leader Ulrich Siegmund ahead of his victory. Susanne, the reason we wanted to talk to you, obviously, is that you did speak to Ulrich Siegmund for a television interview. When you come up against him in that kind of scenario, is there a particular technique you can apply to it?
3: To be honest, I don't. All of my interviews, I tried to be open and curious, and it did not really matter who he was and if it was Ulrich Siegmund or somebody else, because I talked to all the candidates of the party before the election, and I always tried to start with one of their main messages in the campaign. So what was I triggered about was his claim, we want to go back to an old, safer Germany. And I was wondering, what does he mean? And what does it look like, his old safer Germany?
1: How does he respond, though, when he is confronted by facts? Because he did, in this interview, wax nostalgic about what a wonderful place Saxony-Anhalt was during the 1990s. And you did point out that at that time, unemployment was much worse and crime was much, much worse. So when he's confronted with, you know, reality like that, how does he respond?
3: Very polite, to be honest. He responded politely, but very emotional. So, which means he didn't regard my statistics, my numbers. He just put them aside and he would argue with feelings of the people. And he said, your statistics are nice. I don't quote him precisely right here, but he meant your statistics are nice, but what people are feeling matters more to me. So that was his argument.
1: I mean, which is ironic, given that populist conservatives are so fond of the slogan that facts don't care about your feelings. But what can you do when someone like him pivots to that? Because that's a moment at which he's starting to construct his own reality.
3: Yeah, I mean, you can ask him again and again. And if you see that it is a contradiction, and you can put it openly in front of the audience, and the audience has to make up his mind. So I can't tell people what I think about it. I want them to think about it. And that's what a lot of people did.
1: Did you get the impression that there were other areas that he was uncomfortable with or didn't want to address in the way that you put the questions to him?
3: Well, I think in general, their approach is that they do not really deal with criticism. They put it on the media side that we don't treat them as we do treat others. And they just don't want to take it into account. So what I do is always stick on my question. And maybe he didn't feel comfortable with that. It's possible. I don't know.
1: I mean, does Ulrich Siegmund in particular and the AfD in general have a generally hostile approach to the media? Do they do the thing, as we often see from populists elsewhere in Europe and in the United States, of characterizing the media as enemies of the people?
3: Yeah, I think it's the same playbook, I guess. And I think that's a crucial point you're pointing at. It's not a story about Ulrich Siegmund and Saxonia-Anhalt. It's a much bigger thing. And I think we should be concerned about it, because you see it in Great Britain with Nigel Farage. You see it in France with the Rassemblement National. You see it everywhere. And that's quite concerning.
1: I mean, how personally concerning is it, though? If you are perceived as a journalist to have been critical of the AfD, do you get targeted at all, either by the party or their followers? Because that is a thing that happens, in the United Kingdom, in the United States and elsewhere.
3: Of course, in social media, I get comments that I don't like. But I mean, that happens all the time to a lot of people. So it's not special for me. The AfD itself didn't target me. And with Ulrich Siegmund, it's always a very polite exchange. So I can't tell that he is aggressive against me. No, he isn't.
1: I mean, do you think that is a particular technique of Siegmund's, though, that he is trying to seem like the reasonable figurehead of the party?
3: Of course it is. And that makes it really special, and it explains his success, because he really reached being perceived as the nice guy from next door. And he does it very well, to be honest. He does it very well. He gets easily in contact with people. It's amazing how he does. But it's a big contradiction to the program he stands for, because this program is tough stuff. It really is, in terms of migration, inclusion, women rights. It really is another thing. But people have to see this nice guy and his program, and both is true at the same time.
1: Well, just as a final thought then, because we are broadening this show out beyond the AfD to, dealing with populist movements wherever they are, What have you learnt personally about covering a party like the AfD? What does actually work and what doesn't?
3: Well, it depends on what you mean by what works and what doesn't. What is my goal as a journalist? My goal can't be to make the AfD disappear, and that's not my job. I can't be critical about their program and about their behavior. I can show people what those people look like and what they think like and what they will probably act like. That's my job, but I can't do anything else. And I can't tell people vote for them or don't. Mm-hmm. And yeah, my goal for a good interview is that people see something from a perspective they didn't have before.
1: That was Susanne Reichenbach, journalist and presenter for the German public broadcaster Mitteldeutscher Rundfunk. This is The Foreign Desk. You're listening to The Foreign Desk on Monocle Radio. Finally, on this week's show, for a look at what, if anything, serious news media have learned about covering populist parties, we're joined by Phil Tinline, journalist, documentary maker, and author of, among other titles, The Death of Consensus, 100 Years of British Political Nightmares. Phil, let's start with a big question slash fairly common allegation. Is the media, the free media that is in democratic Western nations, overly fascinated by the far right generally?
4: I think it's absolutely right to be interested in the far right and to research it and to report on it, but fascinated points us towards something quite telling, which is that there is a difference between reporting and what some people have possibly a more po-faced stripe might call platforming. I think if you're going to pay attention, as is perfectly reasonable journalistically in and of itself, to these groups, you are particularly on your mettle to do your job particularly well. And the fact that they are exciting and funny and say things that are outrageous and give you brilliant copy and taglines and clips and snips and so on should be a spur to be more journalistically rigorous, not less. Alas, alas, I'm not sure that's exactly what's happened.
1: Well, the UK, for example, and this is a common manifestation of that complaint, in the current House of Commons, Reform UK, Nigel Farage's party, have 8 MPs. Mm-hmm. Restore Britain, which is the party that thinks Nigel Farage's Reform UK are a bunch of soft, wet, liberal, open borders, globalist fanatics, has 1 MP. And between them, they get vastly more coverage than, for example, the opposition Liberal Democrats, who have 71 MPs.
4: Indeed. We need to think in the British context, obviously, about both the results of the general election and the polls. So the question there is partly a genuine editorial judgment. Do you look at the seats or do you look at the votes plus the polls? And I think there is a perfectly reasonable justification for saying Reform support is belied by its number of MPs. But you're absolutely right. You also have to look at Liberal Democrats, who ironically, for the first time in their history, having campaigned for proportional representation for a very long time, now actually have a proportional number of seats to their vote finally, because they've got the machine so efficient, that they should have attention as well. But there is, to be realistic, the question of what journalists insist on calling the story. The Liberal Democrats haven't done anything radically different. They are not radically catching the zeitgeist in a way that Reform can claim to. So testing that claim out is perfectly reasonable. Where there's a problem is just swallowing it and reporting everything they do as though it's going to happen. There was a particular case a few weeks ago of the BBC reporting, I think, something that Robert Jenrick was saying. He was going to slash 50 or 80 billion or whatever it was off the welfare bill. And there weren't even quotes around this. Reform to do this.
1: Which, to be clear, is an obviously preposterous suggestion.
4: Precisely. And it should be Reform claim that they're going to cut, quotes, the figure from the welfare bill, not doing it as though it were a press release. And there is a definite slippage, but I wonder if that's actually at least as much about, I'm not saying this about the BBC specifically at all, I think it's across the board, about cutting costs, about the financial model, the economic model that a lot of news outlets operate to is strained. There's a lot of young people working long shifts. I think that is part of it. I'm not saying it's the whole thing at all, but I think that sort of sloppiness, I wouldn't attribute every mistake like that to a sort of glee, but the glee is also a problem.
1: You mentioned the BBC, though, and I'm wondering, aren't national broadcasters such as the BBC especially vulnerable here? Because they do have to bear in mind, I think, that there is a common preconception, and it's not an outrageous one, that journalists tend towards generally liberal sensibilities. They have to bear in mind that far-right voters pay their license fees as well. And possibly beyond that, they are trying to placate these parties in advance for fear of them getting into government and gutting what remains of our public broadcasters.
4: I don't know about the latter point and whether that's on the in the front of minds in newsrooms as we go along, but I certainly think that the broader point you're making, that there is an internalised sense, not just at the BBC, at other outlets as well, that we are seen as liberal, and so sometimes we have to sort of compensate for that, and the accusation is that they overcompensate for that. And I think there is some truth in that, that if you look at some of the coverage, for example, again, not only the BBC, but the BBC hasn't covered itself in glory in the last few days, the coverage of the protests, black-clad men in balaclavas in numbers blocking critical infrastructure, blocking the road in Dover, wading into the sea to try to stop boats and getting in the way of the RNLI volunteers in Portsmouth, calling those protests and reporting them in the way that they had, I think does show a kind of a nervousness, or it's easy to surmise a nervousness about saying something rather different, like far-right activists illegally block road, which would have been a perfectly reasonable headline.
1: Well, a bald statement of fact. But if we look also, though, at privately owned media, is it surprising that they are not just indulgent but encouraging of this tendency? I mean, Fox News, obviously in the United States, enabled Donald Trump's rise massively by constructing this entire artificial reality into which it inveigled many millions of Americans. But ultimately, rich business people do not prosper amid the chaos that populists tend to bring with them, do they? Isn't that the happy point if you are a Rupert Murdoch type, a broadly competent government that you can nonetheless rail against?
4: Well, yes, there's quite a lot going on there. So I think there is the Rupert Murdoch type, which is an older type, where they do want to see their businesses make money. They do have a political slant on the world. They do also have some sense of the worth of newspapers, the worth of journalism. I mean, I would put him in a very different category on that exact rubric you've just set out to somebody like Jeff Bezos owning the Washington Post or the Ellisons owning CBS. They do not need these things to make money. They are owned for a different reason, and that is much more, I think, to do with their overall political relationships with the Trump administration, whether they're going to get a favourable hearing on competition law and antitrust cases about takeovers they want to do, whether they're just going to stay in with the government. I mean, that strikes me as a very different model. And so there, I think they are quite happy to see these things lose reputation, lose money, provided they do their bidding. I think Murdoch is in a different category. But the thing that's going on in both cases, certainly if you're thinking about making money, is the whole basic mechanism of social media, which is, of course, what's made some of these people very rich. The whole basic mechanism of it feeds on escalation. It is an escalation machine, and that has really got under the skin of the news media in a very unhelpful way, following constantly the clicks that each individual article is getting, each individual journalist getting, get more clicks, write the headline to get clicks, search engine optimization. As soon as you're running journalism on that basis, you're already moving away from its basic ethics.
1: That was Phil Tinline, journalist, documentary maker and author, and his most recent book is Ghosts of Iron Mountain, The Hoax That Duped America and Its Sinister Legacy. That's it for this episode of The Foreign Desk. We'll be back next week, and look out for The Foreign Desk Explainer, available every Wednesday. The Foreign Desk and The Foreign Desk Explainer are produced by Anita Riota and Lily Austin, with editing assistance this week from Jack Jewers. 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From me, Andrew Mullett, thanks very much for listening. Until next time, goodbye.
0: That was The Foreign Desk. Catch brand new editions of the program every Saturday at midday London time. We also have The Foreign Desk Explainer coming out today at 2200 London time. Don't go anywhere. We've got music coming up next.
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0: We're kicking off our music hour in South Korea. Here's Kiki.

0: Ear Monocle, a radio throwback for the hour, takes us back to the UK. That was the one and only Sophie Ellis-Bextor. Don't go anywhere. More music from all over the globe coming up next.
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3: Unreroute the rivers, let the damned water beep. 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

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I wish I wasn't hungover. 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I swear he's just been away. I need a holiday. He's always talking about Barcelona. I could live there. Maybe we will. 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

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Did he just order a shot? I like it. The pub's always been a winner. Good date spot. Well picked by me. Oh, wait, it wasn't Barcelona. It was Paris. I fucking knew it was Paris. I do love Paris.

0: 안녕하세요. 모너클 라디오입니다.
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0: We're ending this music hour in Brazil with my namesake, Anita. That was Anita and Marina Sena. Don't go anywhere. At the top of the hour, it's time for The Urbanist.
1: You're listening to Monocle Radio in association with Chanel Watches. 7 times stronger than steel, the J12 ceramic is unmatched in its resistance to abrasions over time. Yet its greatest strength lies in its softness. Polished with diamond powder, it feels as smooth as silk against the skin. Combined with the Caliber 12.1 manufacturer movement, the exceptional material embodies all the expertise and cutting-edge technology of Chanel watchmaking. An invincible softness that becomes one with whomever wears it. Chanel Watches, official timekeeper of Monocle Radio.
0: It's 2200 in Singapore, 1600 here in Paris, 1500 in London, and 10 a.m. in Montreal. That's a time on Monocle Radio, brought to you by Chanel Watches. Coming to you from Studio 5 here in Rue Bachemont in Paris, I'm Anita Riota with you here on Monocle Radio. Coming up this hour, it's time for The Urbanist. From Manchester this week, championing the decentralization of design expertise to Toronto's technique for getting more out of the transit-oriented developments, we explore two planning concepts named after their home cities. But first, let's hear today's main news headlines. European Commission President Ursula von der Leyen has asked Canada to become the first associate member of the European Union. The announcement came during her State of the Union address to the European Parliament with Prime Minister Mark Carney in attendance. Saudi Arabia's air defenses have destroyed a Houthi drone south of Mecca. It was the second attempt by the Iran-aligned rebel group to target the holy city, following a ballistic missile launch back in 2017. Ukrainian President Volodymyr Zelensky says a new interceptor has been successfully tested to counter Russian jet-powered Shahed drones. He stressed, however, that some aspects of controlling this new device still need refining. And finally, bus services are running normally in Seoul this Wednesday after a last-minute deal was reached to avert a planned strike action. After nearly 12 hours of negotiations, the capital's drivers and bus operators reached a new pay agreement, which includes a 3.2% rise in wages. Those are today's headlines here on Monocle Radio.

0: collaboration comes naturally. Any other example I've seen, it's difficult, and it certainly is still difficult in Manchester, but you've got people being open and honest with each other at the table, being open about the problems.
1: How can a so-called second city influence the design and planning of a country's major centre? This is The Urbanist, Monocle's programme all about the cities we live in, and I'm your host, Andrew Tuck. Today we explore the concept of Manchesterism, a diversification of design expertise which has been championed by the new Prime Minister of the UK and aims to help city planners think outside of major centres. Then from Manchesterism to the Toronto model, we learn what the Ontario capital can teach other cities about planning new transit-oriented developments that are more than just about getting people from A to B. That's all ahead, right here on The Urbanist with me, Andrew Tuck. The city of Manchester, one of the contenders for the as-yet unformalised second city of the United Kingdom, has spent the past three decades developing a distinctive planning model. The new Prime Minister here in the UK, Andy Burnham, was before that the Mayor of Manchester. And one of the things he's known for is his idea of Manchesterism, the emphasis that decisions are taken more regionally rather than from a central seat of power. So can that model survive his handover in leadership? And what can other cities learn from it? Mayfield is a £1.5 billion regeneration project in Manchester, being delivered in partnership between Landsec, Manchester City Council, TFGM and Platform 4. One of its calling cards is that rather than starting with homes or offices, Mayfield began with Manchester's first new city centre park in more than a century, and a 10,000 capacity music venue too. The idea was to create somewhere that people wanted to spend time, before then creating somewhere for them to work or live. Henrietta Noun is Development Director at Landsec, and she joins me now in the studio. Hen, as I've been told to call you, thank you for coming in to talk to us. Now, this Mayfield project is part of this wider Manchesterism story. Just tell us about the development you're involved in.
0: Mayfield is a 24-acre mixed-use new district in Manchester city centre, right next to Piccadilly Station. And the sort of the heart of our project is a public-private partnership, which sort of feeds in nicely to what Andy has been talking about for a long time and more recently in his new role. So we're in a partnership with three public sector partners, Manchester City Council, Transport for Greater Manchester and Platform 4, which was previously London Continental Railway. So the three public sector partners came together over a decade ago and between them owned 24 acres of land. They could have taken an approach of, we'll all do our own thing, that's much more straightforward. But in a very Manchester way, they came together as partners. They worked out what they then wanted in a partner and ran a competition. And at the time, it was a company called UNI. Then we got bought by Landsec. So Landsec now got selected as the private partner. And together we entered into a joint venture that's 50-50 between the public sector and the private sector. So my role is the development director to run that joint venture and run our district, which is roughly 24 acres. We will deliver 2,000 homes, 1.6 million square foot of new grade A commercial space. And then really importantly to us, a new public park, which has already been delivered in part, and a mixture of different cultural uses.
1: Well, look, before we dive into the elements that you're delivering, explain to us, you've been face-to-face with Mr. Burnham's team and you know what Manchesterism, how it gets acted out and what it means on the ground. Explain to us what that's felt like. What does it feel like when that you have a city that's quite robust in its ambitions and determined to kind of... And we should tell listeners, you know, that by many measures, you know, that Manchester has had greater economic growth than many other parts of the UK, if not all other parts of the UK. It's been a really dynamic story. So how did that play out for you?
0: I think just the collaboration comes naturally. Any other example I've seen, it's difficult, and it's certainly still difficult in Manchester, but you've got people being open and honest with each other at the table, being open about the problems. The public sector have different drivers to us as a private investor, and we have to be really open with each other about what our challenges are. Those change year on year, so it's sort of not, you can write them down on paper at the beginning and a decade later, they're still the same problems. But I think what we've always seen with Andy, with colleagues at Greater Manchester Combined Authority and at Manchester City Council, is the openness to collaborate and have those conversations. We were in the New York Times a couple of weeks ago, and a very small example was picked up as an example of Manchesterism. And that was where we're delivering some new public realm at the moment as a new route from the main train station, Piccadilly, to our park. And we found 7 petrol tanks. And in another situation, that could have delayed us by months, potentially years, because you have to go through quite a lengthy process. In Manchester, through close collaboration with the council, different advisors and the contractor, we resolved it in 3 weeks and the petrol tanks were removed and the new pedestrian street is opening in a couple of weeks.
1: Which is pretty amazing. Now, Andy Burnham has made clear as well, you know, that although he's a politician that sits on the left of politics here in the UK, he's very pro-business. He's keen to keep the engine of Manchester going. And Manchester's always been this big, dynamic city, huge student city as well. So there's lots of people there. And maybe that's one of the reasons that, actually, like some other developments in the UK recently, it started not with the office blocks or not with any of the big builds, but with some easier, maybe, things to fix, but which were incredible pieces of placemaking. So the first thing is the depot, and maybe you'll tell us about that, and a park too.
0: So for us, an early challenge was Manchester City Centre has become more and more established in the last 30 years. Mayfield, as a piece of land, sits the other side of the station and hasn't been sort of knitted into that network in the city. So sort of a big challenge but opportunity for us at the beginning was, how do we start to make people feel like Mayfield's part of the city without forcing anything? And we tend to find that's through a mixture of interesting uses. What would we want to go to ourselves? Manchester has got so many interesting cultural uses already, so we don't want to just replicate what someone else is doing. So we spent a lot of time really early on brainstorming on what that looked like, had many, many conversations. And then we got introduced to our cultural partner, Broadwick Live, who run venues across the world. And what we liked about them is actually their festival background. So they could help us shape a strategy that meant we saw a space in a really flexible way that we're sometimes not that good at as a property industry. We like to over-design, I think. So we've got this incredible old depot structure. It used to be a train station, so it's got the feeling of an old railway station. And we work with them to come up with what a new cultural venue would be in Manchester. And what we love about it is that one day there's 10,000 ravers there for Warehouse Project, just sort of reopening now for 4 months of the year. One day it's been the RHS doing their first urban flower show, which is a very, very different look and smell if you've got 10,000 ravers or a lot of flowers. We've got fashion shows. We do a lot of filming in there. TV programmes here like Brassic have used our pub on site as their pub for the TV show. Lots of smaller gigs, grassroots venues. We've got a few different spaces there. And then the doors that's opened for us has been really interesting, from fashion through to gaming, through to cyber, through to culture and media, which we wouldn't have necessarily had the opportunity to have those conversations if we did a sort of traditional property developer approach. So that all started in 2019. We obviously were hit with COVID, as everybody was. And I think Andy was obviously very vocal coming out of COVID of standing up for the North and making sure that the North got the measures that it should. We were a direct beneficiary of that. So we were granted £23 million to deliver the first phase of public park. So we delivered a 6.5-acre park that opened in 2022, fully paid for by the government. It was the single biggest COVID relief fund that was given for an individual project. And I think it's because they saw the passion behind it and it was genuinely a place for people. So we opened that in 2022. It sits sort of separately from what we do in the cultural venue of the depot, but people come and use both spaces. And we're learning from that year on year. And every year the offer starts to change. So it's meant we've gone from having a site that we did a survey in 2018, 2% of people that we surveyed had heard of Mayfield. And now from the mixture of those different uses, we've had over 5 million people through the door come and enjoy Mayfield for whatever use they're there for.
1: And now I know the Republic was the first of the towers to be built. What kind of things are being built in the kind of grown-up meaty phase of like actually really changing how the city works?
0: So the first phase we've got at the moment started on site in summer last year. The first 6.5 acre park's been delivered, and then this is a piece of land that sits next to the park. So it's two office buildings and a mobility hub. The first office is the Republic. It's 240,000 square foot office, 23,000 square foot floor plate. So a big building, big even in the context of Manchester. But for us as the investor and developer, we back the growth story. We've seen it time and time again, different examples in Manchester. We made a very difficult investment decision in a time where people weren't committing to delivering offices. So we were the only person to commit to delivering a new office in Manchester last year, and one of very few in the UK. And it's because of the long-term growth opportunity that we see there.
1: I don't want to put you on the spot, but what's interesting is, you know, now Andy Burnham's the Prime Minister. He's talking about this notion of devolution to towns and cities across the country, and that everybody should have their version of Manchesterism. Less decisions, less edicts coming from Westminster about what needs to be built in the nation, and encouraging developers to work closely with local authorities. That must be an interesting thing for you then, because you've done it, you've worked out how that works. Do you imagine it could change the landscape at all of how we build in this country? Because, you know, for listeners around the world, Britain is good at many things, but it's struggled, for example, to deliver the quantity of housing that's felt to be needed because it's been expensive to deliver, the profit margins haven't been good. There's a lot of what we call NIMBYism. Lots of people are not very keen for any land to be used for any new use, let alone for data centres or all these things. So what's your feeling about what Manchesterism or what a more regional approach could do for development?
0: I think it would be so positive. I've seen lots of examples before I was involved in Mayfield where that type of approach would have led to housing delivery a lot quicker or at all in some instances. I think there's a sometimes distrust between the public sector and the private sector. The public sector thinking it's unreasonable for the private sector to need to make a profit on projects, which I do understand. And when you talk to people, you understand where they're coming from. But ultimately, a developer or an investor will not be able to invest in that place if they don't make a return. And I think the more frank, honest conversation you can have about that up front leads to potentially years of decision making that can get tangled up if you can't be honest with each other. So certainly what we've found in Manchester, and I'd love to see this in other places, is just very open and frank conversations about just a minimum investment hurdles or things like that, that we do need to be able to achieve this. But there is also significant investment that will come your way if we're able to have that type of conversation. We see it through Manchester City Council. Manchester City Council then work really well with Greater Manchester Combined Authority. And I think the sort of devolution of powers, if people are able to go and adopt that approach and spend time with people on the ground that have been the decision makers, so they can talk quite openly about what that actually means. Meetings that I don't sit in where they debate that as a public sector, I think other public sectors could learn a lot from.
1: It's amazing because, you know, here when we look at London as an example, the amount of housing built in the city has been terribly below target. The mayor has changed the quantity of affordable housing that needs to be in projects because, again, there was no profitability in it, it seemed, for developers. But unless you have this feeling that you're both on the same side, then things, as you say, just grind to a halt. So amazing that this notion of partnership. Just tell me one or two like practical things that come out of that. You know, is it that you do agree what percentage of a project should be for the neighbourhood or for... Are those the kinds of things you can have, as you say, good sit-down, gritty conversations before you get going?
0: We bring design into that as well, because you can't have those conversations in isolation, which some people do. I listened to your podcast with Thomas Heatherwick, who we've worked with before and been part of his Humanise campaign, and everything he says is absolutely right. Our take on that often is you can't bring that into the conversation too late, because you can't talk about viability and then make certain design and cost assumptions and then be tackled through planning that you end up then with a different type of project. And I think what we've found over years in Manchester is different people have come and gone, but there's been a consistent culture to how they behave and work with you. It doesn't mean for a second that you have an easier ride through planning, but you can have those open conversations with planning from the beginning to be clear what the parameters are. Generally, with the public sector, there are so many different things that they need to deliver from a project: affordable housing, public space, better amenities for people, different cultural uses, community hubs, all of the different services that people then need of living in a place. And sometimes you can get quite bogged down in that, of different politicians wanting different things, how they then work with their officers about how they want those things. And I think often when you see a project that really gets held up, it's because they want too many things from it, and that just isn't possible. So instead of getting half of those things, you get none of those things.
1: Yeah, and I think often that's when we all love consulting with people and asking for advice. But again, you can end up with so many views and counterviews that things get stymied. But I think also, just going back to the beginning of that conversation, it sounds like it's a cool thing to do to make people realise that there's a benefit for them from the beginning without even having to do that consulting. You see you have a new park, you see you have a river brought back to the surface, and then people kind of really enjoy what they're doing.
0: Yeah, and there's long-term benefits. So the River Medlock runs through the middle of our site. There are significant flooding issues in part of Greater Manchester, as there are in other parts of the country. And I think we're all experiencing what's happening with climate change, with the incredibly hot summer we've had, as an example. One of the things we've managed to do through design, and again, it's a specific example of collaboration, we were able to work with a mixture of different bodies, including the Environmental Agency and DEFRA, to find a way of redesigning parts of the river to manage water flow. And then through that design that is now on site, it's mitigated massive flood issues that go into other parts of the city. So you can control the speed of water and things like that through the clever design of the designers that we have and what they've done. That's then meant that Manchester city centre is less likely to flood when the River Medlock floods. So there's sort of day-to-day practical things we've been able to deal with through collaboration as well.
1: And again, amazing. A piece of resilience for a city is kind of hidden from most people. They just say, oh my, what a nice park. But actually, you're mitigating against floods. Well, Hen, thank you so much for coming to talk. It's fascinating to hear what Manchesterism means up close and how you've worked with that and how maybe a regional solution is the way ahead. Thank you. It might seem logical to treat transit as a transport project when planning our cities, but what if transit could unlock more than, say, just mobility? Toronto has been trying something different, using new subway stations to deliver housing, public realm, and entire neighbourhoods at the same time. And the idea has been gaining so much traction that it has coined its own name, the Toronto Model, showcasing what cities around the world can learn from Toronto's approach as they grapple with the same housing and mobility challenges. Well, I'm joined now by Jonathan Tinney, principal at WW+P Architects, who are utilising this Toronto model in their own developments. Jonathan, we need to get into this conversation, but first, can you give us a bit of background about your firm and what exactly you do?
2: I work for an architecture, planning and urban design firm called Weston Williamson Partners, WW+P. We've got offices in London, Toronto, Vancouver, Sydney, etc. We do a number of different things, but our primary area of work is around transport design, planning, and that sorts of things, really looking at opportunities to leverage infrastructure to do more for people and environments.
1: Let's start with what normally happens before we look at how you've kind of beefed up the process. What's the traditional way of putting in a rail line or building subway stations?
2: So the normal way to do this is, to a large extent, a number of engineers will look at a project. They'll identify key destinations within a city to identify where the best station locations will go. Typically, they'll look at those station locations and the alignment in a way that is the sort of easiest and least expensive place to put them. So packing a rail line adjacent to a motorway or freeway corridor, stations in areas where perhaps land is already owned by some level of government, and identify the sort of minimum amount of land necessary in order to provide that project. When it comes to transit-oriented development or the creation of communities, that typically occurs after the fact. So once the station is in place, a range of private landowners in the surrounding area will see the value that new transport linkage will provide. They'll start to apply for changes to their zoning or other land use approvals, increase those, build a significant amount of housing there, and generally see the value sort of accrue to them of this major infrastructure project that the government has paid for.
1: So you have the engineering, and then the rest is left to the market, essentially. It's left to them. How does your version or the model that you're promoting, this Toronto model, how does that change, and explain how it got its name?
2: Sure. So the Toronto model came from just really some experimentation that's been done here in the city of Toronto with a number of new alignments that we've rolled out here over the last couple of years. In some ways, it's very similar to the approach that's taken in a number of Asian cities in Hong Kong, Singapore, and other places where, you know, land use controls are much, much more integrated. And so the intent was, how do we do that in a more North American or Western context? The difference in this case is sort of twofold. The first is that it starts with an understanding and a very purposeful approach that says, if the public sector is paying billions of dollars for a significant amount of transit in a particular area, that it's reasonable that some of the value that's accrued to that investment comes back to help support that piece of infrastructure. The other piece is to try to think about ways to create better opportunities to support the development of housing at the same time or better integrated with that transit investment. And so trying to really bring some of those two worlds together, right? We talked about the public providing the infrastructure and the private sector providing the housing. How do we create opportunities to bring those two things together?
1: And of course, as listeners will, of course, twig, the benefit of this kind of housing is it's already near transit, so you don't need people to have places to park three cars. Maybe they can just walk to the station. It means that people can get home late at night safely, the kids can go to school using public transit. So it's very valuable land. But just tell me, so I'm a mayor, I want to get part of the value back to my city to invest in other things. How do I then control that process? Do I say, okay, essentially, I'm going to take control of this land and any license or any permission to build, you're going to pay me some money. You're going to be paying into the city coffers. How do I get that value back into my coffers?
2: So it's very specifically focused on the project itself. The intent here is, how do we design and build a transit station, a transit line, in a way that sort of maximizes the opportunity for public benefit within that? So that involves sort of three kind of major approaches. The first is planning. So when we think about the alignment, when we think about where a new line is going to go, where the stations are going to go, again, in the traditional model, we're looking at the path of least resistance. You know, we're looking at it from a purely engineering perspective. Where's the easiest place to put a station? Where are the locations for the alignment that are going to require the least amount of land to be acquired? This approach says, let's flip that a little bit on its head. Let's look at locations for stations and alignments that maximize the amount of land that we can bring into the project and incorporate into a transit-oriented development or transit-oriented community sort of approach. And so, you know, if it means moving the station from one side of the road where we have to do a small taking from a private developer to another side of the road where we have a large piece of already publicly owned land that we could integrate into the development and help to build up, those are the kinds of decisions you want to make. If it means shifting the alignment a block north or a block south, so that again, we're moving it through parts of the city where we have more opportunity to grow in a way that doesn't limit its operational elements to the project, that's the kind of thing we want to be thinking about. How do we break down the risks attached to this? How do we think about the zoning of those lands? So once we figure out what additional lands we're going to be able to take advantage of, how do we decrease the zoning and entitlement risk there? How do we look at the laws? Perhaps there may be legislation within your state, province, or within the country that limits what you can do. Maybe there's an opportunity to change those and expand what you can do. The third element is the design. And so thinking about, you know, how do we design stations? How do we design this transit project in a way that maximizes opportunities for new development? In the work we're doing here in Toronto, that specifically is looking at the stations themselves and saying, well, you know, we have a station and an underground station. This is in and of itself a development site. If we design that station with footings when it is built that will accept 30, 40, sometimes 50-story tower into the future, then we've now created an opportunity for development on top of a station that would have otherwise been a little glass box that allowed people to come and go. And so by deeply integrating the design process, we're also looking at ways to create and maximize the development value of the lands that we're acquiring.
1: Well, give me an example or two. So you're working in lots of countries around the world, but maybe give me an example either in Toronto itself or somewhere else that you've been associated with a project to just illustrate what kinds of decisions get made.
2: Yeah, sure. So I think when we think about the project we're working on here in Toronto on the Ontario Line, that project, as well as three other priority subway projects in Toronto, was initially designed and their alignments were reworked with the specific purpose of looking at TOC and TOD opportunities within each of those different stations. And so when they looked at where those stations occurred, when they looked at the land that was necessary to deliver the station, they were looking at it not just in what's the minimum amount we need to make a project go, but also what opportunities could we create that would then support a future development. So in just to the east of downtown Toronto, there's a station called Corktown. Around that new station, a chunk of land was necessary for the station, as well as a significant portion, about a block of downtown land that needed to be used as a construction laydown. And so those were identified, and we've gone through a planning process where we've created about 2.5 million square feet of development that will sit on top of the station area on one block, as well as utilizing the land that was acquired for a construction laydown for an additional significant chunk of development. Overall, that's going to provide back a significant benefit to the community. We're looking at sort of integration with park space, heritage, potentially some community or civic spaces working into that, as well as provide value back to the project as we carry that forward.
1: So you'd look at a site, you'd see where you can capture some of the value for funding the subways, come back into the city coffers, all of these other elements. But I guess you're looking at everything then. You're looking, of course, at transportation, but you're looking at housing, you're looking at office use, you're looking at, I presume, in many of these sites, protecting heritage buildings that are already there. It's a complicated business, isn't it?
2: It is a complicated business. And I think that's, you know, the key message there is that this is not something that you can just simply bolt on. It takes a lot of pre-work. It takes a lot of identification of, you know, what are the structures? What are the key goals that we want to achieve with this program? So in the case of Ontario Line, the goal was to push for a value, you know, maximizing some value opportunities. But at the same time, as the program has gone on, it's started to incorporate more focus on some of those community benefits and community amenities. So the civic spaces, the parks, affordable housing, other things. The work, you know, we've been doing for a while in British Columbia, in another Canadian province. There, the political focus is very much on using some of these same models, but driving it towards affordable housing, driving it towards almost entirely towards those civic amenities, less about the value capture for supporting the transit, more about using it as a way to leverage providing specific community benefits. Again, just a difference in the policy, but it requires a different upfront planning and a different set of goals and outcomes that you're looking to achieve.
1: Jonathan Tinney, principal at WW Plus P Architects. Thank you for joining us here on The Urbanist. That's all for this week's episode of The Urbanist. You can follow us for new editions of the show every week, and you can subscribe to Monocle magazine for reports on all things design, architecture, and urbanism too. Just visit monocle.com. This episode of The Urbanist was produced and edited by David Stevens. I'm Andrew Tuck. Goodbye, and thank you for listening, city lovers.
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0: Air Monocle Radio Classic for the Hour keeps us right here in France. That was Christine and the Queens. Don't go anywhere. We're off to Australia next.
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0: 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Here's Parcels.

0: Gucci. Andiamo a ballare lì stasera?
1: We're rounding out this music hour and our time here together on Monocle Radio in Italy. That was Dove andiamo a ballare questa sera, or Where are we going dancing tonight? Thank you very much for spending part of your days with me here on Monocle Radio. Enjoy the next few hours with Hassan Anderson.
2: You're listening to Monocle Radio in association with Chanel Watches. The strength of the Calibre 12.1 manufacture movement lies in its uncompromising robustness. Yet it is the infinite smoothness with which it delivers the seconds that guarantees the J12's flawless chronometric precision. Visible behind is a perfectly circular oscillating weight and 191 meticulously assembled components, reflecting the prowess of the Calibre 12.1. The embodiment of Chanel's watchmaking excellence with understated strength. Chanel Watches, official timekeeper of Monocle Radio.
3: It's 2300 in Hong Kong, 1800 in Kyiv, 1600 here in London, and 11 a.m. in Miami. That's the time on Monocle Radio, brought to you by Chanel Watches. From Midori House in London, I'm Hassan Anderson. Lots of good stuff to come over the next few hours at 1800 London time. We'll assess the day's biggest stories with our panel on the Monocle Daily. Later on, Georgina Godwin meets the chef Ruthie Rogers at the River Cafe to discuss her podcast, Ruthie's Table 4, which has now been turned into a book titled Table 4 at the River Cafe. That's on Meet the Writers. And at 2000 London time, we'll hear the premiere of this week's edition of The Entrepreneurs. That's all ahead here on Monocle Radio, but first, here are the day's main news headlines. The President of the European Commission has expressed her desire for Canada to become the EU's first associate member. European lawmakers gave Ursula von der Leyen a standing ovation as she made the proposal earlier in front of Canada's Prime Minister at the EU Parliament in Strasbourg. Saudi Arabia has blamed the Iran-aligned Houthi rebels for targeting Islam's holiest city. Riyadh calls the attempted attack on Mecca a red line. The kingdom says its air defences intercepted and destroyed a Houthi drone to the south of the city on Tuesday. The Houthis deny any involvement and have accused Saudi Arabia of fabrications and lies. Michael Kremer will be the next chief economist of the World Bank. The Nobel laureate and University of Chicago professor will succeed in Dermot Gill, who retired last month. The 61-year-old will take over in October before the annual meetings of the World Bank and the IMF in Bangkok. And the Armani fashion group has chosen Italian designer Dario Vitale to be the new creative director of Emporio Armani and Giorgio Armani Accessories. It's the first time that someone from outside the Armani family will undertake these roles. Vitale previously worked for Miu Miu and Versace. Those are the day's headlines here on Monocle Radio.

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1: Hello, I'm Fernando Augusto Pacheco, and today Monocle meets Ukrainian pop star Zlata Ognevich. She's also a longtime cultural ambassador for her country and was the bronze medalist on Eurovision 2013. Here is my conversation with her.

0: Right now, at the present moment, I couldn't imagine what happened, you know, in 100%. I still understanding what happened today. For me, it's really, it's a big day. Receiving the title of Merited Artist of Ukraine today on our Independence Day, it's a deeply humbling and emotional moment for me. But more than personal pride, it feels a reminder of responsibility. When I'm performing on the, for example, international stage, I'm thinking about lots of Ukrainians fighting for their freedom. And now I'm staying on this stage and telling the story about the whole nations, about the Ukrainians through my songs. For me, it's very necessary. And right now, when Ukraine is fighting for its very existence, culture have two fighting, you know.
1: Absolutely. And we have to tell, you know, our listeners as well, that you're not your average pop star. You do create amazing pop songs, but you have a long experience when it comes to humanitarian activities as well. So I think your work has always been more than just the music as well, right?
0: Yes. I remember my childhood in Crimea. Since there, I would like to not only singing music, I would like to support people. Support people not only with the songs and the music, but support with my ability and possibility to help them, you know, because I have a voice, I have a stage, I have influence, and this is my way to help the other people.
1: You mentioned Crimea. I've actually listened. You've released a song about Crimea very recently, right? I think perhaps that was the last song you released. I wonder, what can you tell us about that song?
0: Yeah, my recent work is all about resilience, internal power and emotional truth. I've been releasing this song, which called Home. It is about lots of Ukrainians who lost their homes, who cannot go anymore to the childhood places. They cannot even hug to their parents because their parents in the territory which occupied. And it's terrifying. It is so painful when you cannot see your mom and dad. You cannot go and just say to them, hello, what's up? You cannot. You can only call. And it's not every day call, you know what I mean. And it's so painful for me. And I really and truly believe that my music can inspire and can support people. And it is about this song, about lost home, but we are still keep each other.
1: That's something that I notice in your songs, because there's another one, the song One Day, for example. I was reading the lyrics. It's quite defiant as well, you know. There's a lot of power, there's a lot of grit in there, you know, like, we shall be all right in the end. I think it's important for people to hear, because, you know, there's a lot of pain, as you said. You know, most Ukrainians are going through, you know, immense sadness in the last years. But I think they need some messages like this, right?
0: I think the main goal, the main message, not only for Ukrainians, but for all the people in the world, is to be brave. Whatever happens, you just have to be brave and you have to believe in yourself and believe that, okay, now it's horrible times. It's black side in your life, but you have enough power inside yourself to stand up and go. I would like to please know that, feel that you have enough energy and ability to stand up and go, whatever happens.
1: And Zlata, I have to mention this. I cover Eurovision for Monaco every year. And when you were the Ukrainian entry back in 2013, that was my first Eurovision. And you did so well. I mean, it's one of the most iconic Eurovision tracks. What does the competition mean to you? I mean, do you still perhaps want to represent Ukraine one more time, perhaps, in a way?
0: Sometimes I'm thinking about that, really. But for now, if I would be like realistic. Mm-hmm. I would be like realistic. And in 2013, it was the great result for my team, for my country, and for me either. So I think that I've done with contest. It's not about only Eurovision. I've done with contest in this life. I would like to create powerful music, high quality, working with world production, sound producers. I would like to inspire people, but the time of contests in my life is in the past, I think. But in looking back at my Eurovision experience, it taught me how music can instantly connect millions of people across different cultures and languages. It really blows my mind. Looking back, that stage built the foundation for how I approach performing internationally. It was my first performing internationally. I was young. I was so scared, but I feel a big responsibility. It really good experience. I wish the everyone is experience in their life, in their musical art life.
1: Your music travels, though, because, for example, even in one day, you do sing in English as well. You're quite. Do you like singing in other languages as well?
0: Actually, for now, I'm preparing my English album with very creative team. They are amazing people, amazing personality. And of course, I have English songs, I have Ukrainian songs, and I like to combine these. And actually, in music, I like to combine the different styles. For example, for now, pop music, it's not only just primitive pop, you know, three chords and very primitive rhythms. You can combine four or five styles, the beats, the guitar parts, the harmony. I can explain, for example, like K-pop. I do like K-pop just because this style, this genre, they can combine in pop music four or five styles of songs, you know, in one song. That's what I love in pop music, and I'm so proud of it. And my next song, Fighter, will be also combined with the rap, with the operatic singing, and with the contemporary vocals.
1: I can't wait for the album. I mean, do you know when is it coming out, more or less?
0: I'm pretty sure. I hope that it will be happen in 2027.
1: Fantastic. And because there was another track of yours that I really liked, a recent one. I think translating to English is Drama Queen, right? But it's so poppy. That's so fun. That's the different sides of you. You know, there's the songs about battles and fights, but then you have this kind of pop, energetic, you know, super fun song.
0: Thank you so much. I appreciate it very much. And that it is about me also, because I have lots of sides, of musical sides, and I translate this through my music. And Drama Queen, it is song which I create by myself about my way of standing, you know. I collect my money. I'm a producer, I'm a singer, I'm an actress, I'm a TV host, I'm a producer of my life. Also, I'm a manager of my life, and I'm proud. I'm proud because I'm a strong woman. I am a strong woman. And I would like to be a role model for other women. I would like to there understand that they are can also be this kind of woman. It's so cool to live your life your way to listen your voice, inner voice. It's so cool.
1: Well, no wonder President Zelensky gave you an award for that. You know, it's inspirational in a way, right?
0: Wow, yeah, I'm shocked, really. I'm shocked. And, you know, today is a special day, and lots of presidents of the other countries, with the first ladies, with the prime ministers, were in the Sofia Square. It's like a sacral place in our Kyiv, and it was huge. I'm impressed how lots of people came to Ukraine, came to Kyiv to support us. They are brave also. They don't боятися. They are not afraid to be in Ukraine, to be in Kyiv for today. I'm so thankful for that.

0: Thank you very much, Zlata. I'm Fernando Augusto Pacheco, and this is Monaco Meets, edited by Lily Austin and Elliot Greenfield. 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And don't miss Who Monaco Meets next time.
1: Monaco Meets for you there. We've got some music to close up our hour just after a very short break.
2: It was this idea of making a slow journalism magazine. So when everything else was going super, super fast, to take our time, to wait for the dust to settle on stories and to ask the question of what happened next, which is so rarely a question that gets answered.
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1: 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Here we are, starting in Italy. It's Annalisa.

0: Blue Toucan from France, bringing us to a break. We'll be back just after that.
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0: You're tuned in to Monocle Radio. Still a few songs to go as we head towards 1700 Hit-Midori House in London, where we'll hear the latest Frontal Stories, a show all about the places around the world that we love and the architecture involved with those. Up next, we're off to Brazil, though, with Bebeto.

0: Ocean Yachts, the J12 reconnects with its original inspiration and its original world, water. Both immensely soothing and peaceful, yet capable of unlimited strength. It is this breadth, balance, and singularity that define the intrinsic values of the first unisex sports watch by Chanel. A sensory icon designed to transcend horizons that has shaped the world of watchmaking for more than a quarter of a century. Chanel Watches, official timekeeper of Monocle Radio.
1: It's 2300 in Bangkok, 1800 in Zurich, 1700 here in London, and midday in Toronto. That's the time on Monocle Radio, brought to you by Chanel Watches. From Midori House in London, I'm Hassan Anderson. In just over an hour's time, we'll be hearing the latest from the Monocle Daily, a discussion of the day's biggest headlines with Andrew Muller, who will be broadcasting for a special edition from Dubai today. You won't want to miss that. Up ahead, though, we've got two stories and plenty of tunes to boot. Stay with us. The President of the European Commission has expressed her desire for Canada to become the EU's first associate member. European lawmakers gave Ursula von der Leyen a standing ovation as she made the proposal earlier in front of Canada's Prime Minister at the EU Parliament in Strasbourg. Saudi Arabia has blamed the Iran-aligned Houthi rebels for targeting Islam's holiest city. Riyadh calls the attempted attack on Mecca a red line. The kingdom says its air defences intercepted and destroyed a Houthi drone to the south of the city on Tuesday. The Houthis deny any involvement and have accused Saudi Arabia of fabrications and lies. Michael Kremer will be the next chief economist of the World Bank. The Nobel laureate and University Chicago professor will succeed in Dermot Gill, who retired last month. The 61-year-old will take over in October before the annual meetings of the World Bank and the IMF in Bangkok. And the Armani fashion group has chosen Italian designer Dario Vitale to be the new creative director of Emporio Armani and Giorgio Armani accessories. It's the first time that someone from outside the Armani family will undertake these roles. Vitale previously worked for Miu Miu and Versace. Those are the day's headlines here on Monocle Radio.

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1: Apple is arguably one of the world's most design-driven companies, so it's no surprise that this Silicon Valley giant put great effort into creating a corporate headquarters which stands out from the crowd. More than a mere office building, though, Apple Park surprises visitors with its investment in nature. You're listening to Tall Stories, a Monocle production brought to you by the team behind The Urbanist. I'm Andrew Tuck. In this episode, Monocle's Ivan Cavallo, a Bay Area native, takes us for a tour inside a tech-focused campus where greenery gets its fair share of attention too.
2: Steve Jobs, Apple's co-founder and its visionary CEO for much of the company's existence, has left behind an impressive legacy, one that extends beyond the remarkable series of consumer products that he and his team of engineers have developed over the years. In the heart of Silicon Valley, in the car-centric city of Cupertino, where bland strip malls are the norm, Jobs envisioned a new corporate headquarters for Apple that today stands as a benchmark. Although he wouldn't live to see its opening, Apple Park can be seen as yet another success from the design-conscious brand that gave us the iPhone. Inaugurated in 2017 at a cost of $5 billion, the Apple corporate complex is anchored by a 2.8 million square foot building dubbed The Ring, due to its circular shape that resembles a spacecraft. Yet when one first steps on company grounds, the initial impression is not sci-fi, but one of nature running wild. Meadows of California grassland and rolling hills greet people coming from the parking garage. 80% of the 175 acres site is given over to vegetation, with some 9,000 native and drought-resistant trees having been planted, including apricot, plum, and of course apple trees, all in a nod to Silicon Valley's agricultural past, when the sight of fruit orchards was common here. Designed in collaboration with architect Norman Foster and Apple's longtime in-house chief designer Johnny Ive, Jobs wanted the four-story structure immersed in nature to create a sanctuary-like space. Every level has an open floor plan and is clad in thousands of curved floor-to-ceiling glass panels that continue around the ring-shaped building. The aim was to encourage the free flow of ideas and chance meetings between staff. Although it appears as one continuous structure, it is more accurately eight segments, each separated by atriums. Apple's signature minimalist aesthetic is a constant throughout the complex, and the company makes generous use of precast concrete floor slabs that have the same polished finish one expects from the firm's smartphones. Sandblasted Italian marble features in staircases in the main building and its auditorium, the latter being a particularly stunning work with a roof that appears suspended in thin air. Apple Park's green credentials extend further, since the building has a canopy between each floor that juts out to shield staff from the intense California sunshine. Tucked within each canopy is a natural ventilation system that funnels air in and out of the office. Jobs, who was no fan of air conditioning, wanted employees to feel any passing breeze as if they were sitting outside. A collection of rooftop solar panels generating 17 megawatts is another key part of the company's effort to be 100% reliant on renewable sources at the site. Apple's commitment to its clean, no-fuss design and its focus on clean energy allows the headquarters to make a big statement while still managing to keep a low profile of sorts, seeing as how the structure is hidden from sight behind trees. Perhaps the words of Jobs himself best sum up the importance of Apple Park for him and the company.
3: One of the ways that I believe people express their appreciation to the rest of humanity is to make something wonderful and put it out there. And you never meet the people, you never shake their hands, you never hear their story or tell yours, but somehow, in the act of making something with a great deal of care and love, something's transmitted there.

0: Tall Stories is a Monocle production brought to you by the team behind The Urbanist. This episode was written by Ivan Cavallo and produced and edited by David Stevens. 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I'm Andrew Tuck. Goodbye, and thank you for listening, City Lovers. That was the latest from Tall Stories. You can catch the main programme of that series, The Urbanist, every Thursday at 2000 hours London time. We've got some music next. Stay with us. What kind of city do you want to live in? Every week on The Urbanist, we delve into the biggest questions about urban living and meet the people championing change in our cities. From starkitects to designosauruses, protected views to landfills, wayfinding and cycle highways, the city is alive and kicking. 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The Urbanist, the show that knows its good mayors from its planning nightmares.
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0: A Monocle Radio throwback, Costa Rica there with Paraíso do Mundo. They're from Brazil, and more tunes are coming your way just after this.
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0: This is Monocle Radio. I'm your host up until 2000 hours London time, Hassan Anderson. And there's still a few more tunes to go before we move into the next hour. We are speeding towards 1800 hours here at Midori House in London. 2100 hours if you're in the UAE, in Dubai to be more specific, because that's where Andrew Muller and the Monocle team are for the Arab Media Summit. And they'll be doing a special broadcast today of the Monocle Daily live from there. So do not miss out on that. Stay tuned, because up next, it's Donnie.

You are listening to Monocle Radio in association with Chanel Watches. The strength of the Caliber 12.1 manufacture movement lies in its uncompromising robustness. Yet it is the infinite smoothness with which it delivers the seconds that guarantees the J12's flawless chronometric precision. Visible behind is a perfectly circular oscillating weight and 191 meticulously assembled components reflecting the prowess of the Caliber 12.1, the embodiment of Chanel's watchmaking excellence with understated strength. Chanel Watches, official timekeeper of Monocle Radio.

0: It's 2 a.m. in Tokyo, 2100 here in Dubai, 1800 in London and 1300 in Washington, D.C. That's the time on Monocle Radio, brought to you by the Arab Media Summit. How has the United Arab Emirates responded to becoming the headline? Have the year's events rejigged the relationship between the state and its media? And or should we all give it up to become influencers? I'm Andrew Muller. A special Arab Media Summit edition of the Monocle Daily starts now. Hello and welcome to the Monocle Daily, coming to you from Monocle's studio at the Arab Media Summit in Dubai. I'm Andrew Muller. We'll have reflections on the event from Inzamam Rashid and Amelia Hemphill, and we'll hear from three guests who have had to make sense of and respond to the challenges posed by an extraordinary year in the history of the UAE. Stay tuned, all that and more coming up right here on the Monocle Daily. This is the Monocle Daily. I'm Andrew Muller, and I am joined first of all today by Monocle's golf correspondent Inzamam Rashid and by Amelia Hemphill, contributor to Bloomberg and CNN. Hello to you both.
1: Hello, Andrew.
2: Hi.
0: Inzamam, first of all, we'll start with you because you've visited us at Midori House before. This is Monocle descending on your patch. You've spent the year trying to explain the extraordinary events to our listeners as we've gone along. When you reflect back on it, do you think it has changed Dubai in particular by any great sense?
1: Well, firstly, it's an absolute delight to have Monocle back on the patch, which seems to be increasingly so over the last year, which is great. It's nice to see all your faces and some new ones in Amelia too. Looking at the last 7 months reporting on this conflict, it's been fascinating, not just because of the story itself. And, you know, us journalists love a meaty story, and I've been at the very heart of it here in the UAE. But actually, covering a story of conflict in the UAE, where I had preconceptions about what it would be like to be a journalist here, whether there would be tough restrictions on me, whether I couldn't say particular things, whether I would get lambasted or scolded by the authorities if I was to maybe step out of line a bit. And I found this very kind of delicate dance that you do as a journalist reporting on conflict, of, yes, having an open dialogue and communication with the ministries to understand their side of the story and hear their press conferences and their press releases that they put out, but also getting information on background, as us journalists often do. And also the complete other side of it, actually going out on air, reporting and putting stories out there, and then getting the feedback from the community, from different people who actually tune into Monocle Radio or listen to or read the newsletter or read our stories in the magazine, and actually getting a very positive response about how stories are told. And I think that's what I found really interesting is actually being a journalist in the middle of a conflict, but navigating the difficulties that a place like the UAE has for journalists and for media organisations here.
0: Amelia, I will throw to you the difficult subject of trying to explain this extraordinary event we're standing in the middle of to people we can't show pictures of it to. How would you even begin to go about describing the setting? Not just this lovely little gilded box we are broadcasting from, but
2: it's a very smart little box.
0: It is, but this enormous neon spangled hangar it's situated in.
2: It's definitely very glamorous, isn't it? A very glamorous media summit for sure. And as you were saying, we're under our own special little palm trees here. There are iced matcha lattes being handed out, a white carpet which has stayed miraculously clean. We were sort of waiting for someone to drop something on it, but
1: I did see a pomegranate from a tabbouleh salad had fallen on the floor. But someone swiftly
2: cleared away very swiftly.
0: Pomegranate on a white carpet, you haven't got time to wait around for that.
2: No. But it's very well done. There are large exhibitions, and the various different stages have an interesting translation system where you can listen to the talks in Arabic and English, whatever you want, and move around. The access here is incredible. I've always been very impressed by that. You've got sort of members of the ruling family swishing through, you know, with their entourage, but everyone seems very accessible. You've got some really high profile guests and speakers who are very high profile, but also seem quite low key and approachable. So that's been impressive. And then, of course, the influencers come with their own audience.
1: They do, and their own cameras. What I found really interesting is that doorstepping is actually illegal here in the UAE. Well, I don't know if it's actually illegal, but it's very frowned upon. It's something that you should not be doing.
0: It's ill-advised.
1: Yeah, it's ill-advised, exactly. You can't go and doorstep a minister or whatever. What I found here, though, at the Arab Media Summit, as Amelia, myself, and our deputy head of radio, Tom, who's producing for us here, have found, is that you can actually just walk up to a lot of the delegates, many of them diplomats and, you know, very senior members of government, and actually grab them by the arm, show them the monocle, the golden monocle radio booth, and just drag them over here to have a discussion with us. And I quite like that openness. It's not exactly doorstepping and getting an answer from them there, but it's a way of kind of just stopping them in their tracks and bringing them over for a chat. And many of them are happy to.
0: Indeed. I mean, it is very hard, Amelia, to understate the allure of our little pop-up studio. We have had at various points over the last couple of days people who we weren't even interviewing coming in here because they want their pictures taken in it. We have had people, clearly it is something to which people aspire, pretending to be presenters on Monocle Radio and getting their pictures taken doing it. We should actually have been charging like $5 a go or something.
2: We should. Also, we have tried and failed to get into the AI photo booth, which is opposite us, which is like some kind of nightclub with a velvet rope, which has been absolutely packed all day, people going in to have their pictures taken, and you can be on the front of your own Arabic magazine, newspaper, get your photos taken from the summit.
0: I mean, the queue is dwindling. If we get this wrapped pretty shortly, there could still be time today. We should talk about some of what we have been seeing and recording. Obviously, loads of this will be rolled out across upcoming Monocle Radio programming, across our website and our newsletters, etc. But we're at the end of day two of three. Inzi, is there one clear highlight for you yet?
1: Look, I think a lot of the diplomatic conversations that have been taking place. And as I walk around the whole summit here, you see coming off the main stage a lot of their excellencies, these politicians who are very senior in governments. They come away and then they kind of take a perch on the side, the benches or some of the green rooms, and you see them having meetings with maybe members from the UAE government or two different governments meetings. I think we saw the Lebanese government and the Azerbaijan government member meeting and having a conversation, you know, as they walk past each other.
0: Because this has ballooned well beyond just being a beard scratching and, you know, exercise for the media, hasn't it? This is taking on aspects of something like a GlobeSec or a Munich Security Conference.
1: Yeah, it isn't just a backslapping for media. Whatsoever. And yes, you've got so much media on display from some of the Arab news titles and the Arab TV stations, and then the other sense of media where they're looking at film and entertainment as well. But this is a lot more than that. And there are some serious foreign affairs, diplomatic, geopolitical conversations taking place in this room. And you'd expect that as well, given the time and situation that the UAE is currently in. There is still a war very much ongoing. There were also conversations about whether the summit would go ahead. Thankfully, it has done, because I think it's been a roaring success 2 days in. And so I think it all falls back on a very important backdrop. And so that's why those discussions have been taking place too.
2: And the conversations on the panels have been really interesting as well, because people haven't been shying away from difficult topics, have been really grappling with, you know, the problems of media, the challenges, how do we integrate AI into news coverage now, how can journalists be retrained, how can young audiences be engaged in meaningful ways, and a lot of interesting solutions have come out of it, a lot of discussions of tech. They've been really, really interesting conversations.
1: I think, Andrew, what we found as well from kind of speaking to people here as well is the important role that the media plays at a time of conflict, right? You know, trust is hugely important in the media sphere at the minute, all around the world. But when you're at the heart of a conflict, you know, trusting, going back to the kind of traditional TV storytellers, picking up a newspaper, going to the Arab daily, that whatever country it may be, is important for many people, for many of the old timers who've watched news for a long time and tune in for that specific time to get their news updates. But then we've seen the other end of the spectrum as well, and we've seen influencers from all corners of the Arab world come here, social media stars as well, who have also been telling the news in their own way for their own particular audience. And I think it's been really interesting to see that kind of a cross-section of traditional news media and this kind of new version of news storytelling, which I've also found myself getting into. Whilst, yes, I'm a traditional journalist, I've also felt during this conflict, I've had to jump on social media, hang myself over the edge of my balcony and film a social media clip that will then get shared across Instagram and other social media platforms. That's just the way that people out here in particular are consuming news nowadays.
2: It's that ongoing challenge, isn't it, though, of entertainment and information, sort of the lines becoming more and more blurred. And how do you maintain credibility as a journalist, as a big news organisation, when there is such a fight for people's attention in the media space?
0: Well, all this and more is discussed by our guests across the rest of this show. We will have more from Inzamam and Amelia tomorrow. For the moment, thank you very much.
1: Thank you.
2: Thank you.

0: You're listening to a special edition of the Monocle Daily from the Arab Media Summit in Dubai. There has probably not been an exactly dull moment to be in the UAE since the state was founded in 1971. That was also the year that work began on the first paved highway between Dubai and Abu Dhabi. That same country is now a global top 30 economy. This year, however, has been exactly the kind of interesting that the UAE has striven to avoid, as the UAE and its Gulf neighbours were targeted by Iran in retaliation for the joint US-Israeli actions launched against the Islamic Republic in February. Though the worst is hopefully over, the UAE still faces a radically reshaped geostrategic reality, an at best semi-closed Strait of Hormuz, and uncertainty about the intentions of allies and adversaries. Mahdi Jassim Ghulloom is a junior fellow at the Observer Research Foundation think tank. We were joined by Monocle's Gulf correspondent Inzamam Rashid. Inzi began by asking where and if the Gulf states see an out from the present impasse.
1: One of the main developments that happened over the past few days was the indefinite postponement of the meeting that was supposed to be happening in Salalah between Iran and the Gulf states, and reportedly even Iraq was to be included. Mm-hmm. Bahrain, of course, publicly withdrew from that meeting ahead of the official postponement by Oman. And I think that was a very important development in that it really illustrated the lack of consensus about one meeting even with Iran on a diplomatic level. For Bahrain, that was the sticking point in light of the recent aggressions by Iran, in light of the fact there's no bilateral diplomatic relations between the two countries. Of course, there's no consensus on that diplomatic outreach to Iran amongst the Gulf, and Bahrain is an illustrative point to that. The second is, I think, the devil in the details of what was going to emerge from this arrangement on the Strait of Hormuz. I think there remains to be consensus on whether even voluntary fees are acceptable in the Gulf towards the Strait of Hormuz, and whether or not the existence of some form of authority, Persian Gulf authority, in the Strait of Hormuz is to be deemed acceptable. So I think we're in a stage of some scrambling, really, to try and get a sense of agreement towards what should happen on the Strait, how to move forward from the lack of a non-aggression commitment up to this point by Iran, with the continuation of attacks through proxies on Saudi Arabia, through Iraq, through Yemen's Houthis. So I think there are many outstanding files that don't promise a positive outlook just yet.
0: But is that scrambling you're talking about, is that an expression of a concern, perhaps, that what we do now see is likely to be a permanent condition, that the Strait of Hormuz will possibly never again be a free waterway in the way that we had grown used to it?
1: I think it's a matter of trying to, on the part of the Gulf, is trying to strategize such that that doesn't happen. Is what will it take to make sure that this choke that Iran is trying to hold on Gulf economies by blocking the Strait of Hormuz doesn't work out in their favor? And does that mean hoping that the economic buffers that there are in place in the Gulf withstand the crisis? So whether it's the sovereign wealth funds, whether it's the reserves, whether it's other alternative routes, that these really provide a buffer that the Gulf economies can withstand this choke that Iran is putting on their economies, and able to play the game of time and hope that a better arrangement can come than something that's in favor of Iran's priorities.
2: Mahdi, when it comes to diplomacy, though, we knew that this meeting was supposed to go ahead yesterday between the Gulf states and Iran, as you mentioned. What sign does that give us, though? Are the Gulf states kind of now fed up of waiting around for a deal between Iran and the US to come, which feels like it's not coming, and so are taking diplomacy matters into their own hand because they simply can't wait around and bear the brunt of this war anymore? Is that the sign that we're seeing? And also, of course, the UAE leadership in India shaking hands with the leadership of Iran as well and saying, let's put all the matters behind us. Does it show that the Gulf states are pursuing their own diplomatic routes now?
1: I think individual Gulf countries, including the UAE, are pursuing some form of diplomatic outreach to Iran, or accepting Iran's diplomatic outreach to them. More, I think that's a more accurate description. And I think that's also what the rest of the Gulf is looking for seriousness on the part of Iran to make a diplomatic outreach towards them. The fact that there's no bilateral diplomatic relations between Iran and Bahrain for nearly a decade That was the main hindrance that led to Bahrain's public withdrawal from the meeting yesterday. And I think what Bahrain is looking for, what other countries in the Gulf are looking for, is signs of goodwill from Iran. And those signs are quite scarce. Yes, the rate of attacks has really slowed down. Yes, the aggression seems to be mostly focused on Saudi Arabia at the moment. But there is a commitment on the part of the Gulf to say, well, an attack on one Gulf country is an attack on all.
0: But do the Gulf states have any options beyond waiting for that outreach of goodwill from Iran that you were talking about? Do they, obviously Iran is a much larger country, but do the Gulf states have any leverage in this relationship?
1: Look, I think the strength of the Gulf countries comes when they block in together as a GCC. And I think that's what I think they're strategizing to make sure it emerges as a stronger bloc, to be kind of on an equal size footing, let's say, with Iran, so to speak. But then, of course, there's the other element, which is, the U.S. is their strong relationship with the United States. And I think whatever diplomatic outreach happens on the part of the Gulf towards Iran or the vice versa, whatever agreement that does emerge will need to be kind of in coordination with the United States, because in the end, not only is this a U.S. war, it's an American war that was started here, but the U.S. is still seen as an indispensable ally that proves to be a deterrent towards Iran in normal circumstances.
0: But just finally, and on that thought, because I'm sure this has occurred to the Gulf states in the same way that it has occurred certainly to European states in the last couple of years, are they really still betting that heavily on the United States because Europe isn't anymore?
1: Look, I think there was an analyst that really said something that really stuck with me, is that we cannot judge the deterrent strategy of the efficacy of the U.S. deterrence in the Gulf based on the current circumstances. We have to look at it from a historical perspective. More often than not, the U.S. has been a successful deterrent towards enemies of the Gulf, including Iran. In these circumstances, it was a U.S. war that was started in the region, and Iran retaliated by attacking the U.S. allies here in the Gulf. These aren't normal circumstances that we can judge the normal deterrence success metric of American power and their friendship with the Gulf. I think there's still an element of betting on the U.S., but there's also an element of trying to make sure that there are better collective defense strategies here within the Gulf as a group, that there are early detection mechanisms for attacks, that there is coordination on warning systems, that there is a tracking of attacks, that eventually there are going to be established military unity when it comes to establishing deterrence in the case of attacks from Iran. And I think that's what the vision is for the GCC. At the moment, of course, like I said in the beginning, there isn't much consensus that's emerging in the Gulf, but that will take some time. And I think that seems to be the only direction that makes logical sense for the Gulf states.
0: That was Mahdi Jassim Ghulloom, Junior Fellow at the Observer Research Foundation. This is a special edition of The Daily from the Arab Media Summit in Dubai with me, Andrew Muller. It may seem somewhat counterintuitive that a media summit is being held at all in the United Arab Emirates, which is not a bastion of press freedom. There are hard and fast rules on who and what may or may not be criticised, and this year in particular, authorities clamped down on reporting on social media and in traditional media of the conflict with Iran. The application of these rules is the responsibility of the UAE Media Council, under which serves the Dubai Media Council, and its Director of Media Governance is Omar Bouti, also a television presenter and filmmaker. I began by asking Omar what his day job actually entails.
3: Well, it involves a lot, and I understand the bristling. I will say, first and foremost, one of our main sort of tasks at the Dubai Media Council, beyond growing the industry and finding new opportunities for people in either film, gaming, publishing, music, or otherwise, is to make things easier. That's definitely our main direction. So to reduce regulation, to improve policies, to make it easier to do business, to essentially make, hopefully, have a lighter touch, if you will, in terms of the government role when it comes to the media sector. But my day-to-day is going through the way that, first and foremost, actually how the public sector is structured, how all of our entities here in Dubai sort of are involved and interact when it comes to media. So that's everyone from our Department of Economy and Tourism to our Department of Culture, to the Future Foundation, sort of every element of government that has a role to play, Dubai Chamber, et cetera, in the media sector, and making sure that we are, A, have the best policies in place for each of those entities, that there's no replication of effort, there's no conflict, and that essentially, you know, if we're talking about strategy and direction and vision for Dubai, it's a unified one that everyone is part of and everyone's doing their part.
0: I mean, has this been all especially challenging given the obvious over the last 7 or 8 months or so? Because obviously you have a story which not just local media but the world's media wants to report, and it's not always possible to do that from here in the way that it might be in many other cities.
3: I mean, look, I think, you know, for my part, you know, I'm less involved in day-to-day than that. We do have, sure, with the council, we have the Government Dubai Media Office, who were instrumental, certainly, you know, continue to be, but certainly during the height of the crisis and the war, of giving daily updates, of trying to keep people here in the region informed, of doing outreach and connecting international journalists, you know, with people here based in the UAE and based in Dubai to share their stories. But look, it's certainly a challenge. I can speak sort of from our part most recently when we've been talking to people about coming and doing business here. For people who are already based in the UAE, you know, I think we've kind of realized we're sort of back to, as much as you can be given the situation, business as usual.
0: Mm-hmm.
3: You know, roads are busy, schools are back, businesses are full, events are kicking off like this at the Arab Media Summit. But for getting people to come from outside, there's still very much a perception that things are not stable. And you know, let's be realistic, they're not. Certainly when it comes to like film production, there's insurance concerns. We're talking to gaming companies about potentially setting up satellite offices. These conversations have slowed down a little more than perhaps we'd like. But I do believe that we're in a really good position as Dubai, both from the comes to the council, but just generally speaking, that once things are finally settled, we'll be able to kick things off the next day. Like, everything's in place. Things are working as they should. Strategies are put in place to make sure that, you know, we bounce back immediately.
0: Well, what kind of conversations were ongoing during the crisis, though, about what media were and were not going to be able to report? And obviously this question is asked with all due acknowledgement that most countries in a state of conflict do impose some restrictions on media, whether journalists such as myself like them or agree with them or indeed obey them or not. But what were those conversations like? Because obviously intense curiosity from around the world, obviously, and I'm sure from within the United Arab Emirates as well.
3: Look, I can only speak to sort of my role. I wasn't involved in, you know, the specific day-to-day mm-hmm. decisions. Those were above my pay grade on a federal level, and it was federal councils that did that. What I can say is, in terms of what filtered down to us, the driving sort of rationale or direction was around public safety.
0: Mm-hmm.
3: So there was a desire to make sure that the public was informed when there was anything that was potentially dangerous or harmful occurring around them. There was a sense that anything that was, you know, sort of shared or covered would not incite panic. And a lot of that was taking down a lot of, you know, fake news. During the height of the conflict, there were, you know, hundreds of videos that were being disseminated, whether intentionally or not, which were not correct. There were images that were being shared of, you know, attacks that didn't happen.
0: I think like anybody on social media, like, I saw plenty of them.
3: Sure, sure. Yeah. So I think the real direction that at least that I heard or interacted with myself was very much to make sure that the news that is out there is verified, is correct, and is helping people make the best decisions for their safety.
0: I mean, just as a final thought then, I'm just trying to get a handle, as I'm sure many of our listeners are, on what the ideal media environment you're trying to construct here is. Because obviously, we are speaking at the Arab Media Summit. It's not clearly not like you're entirely hostile to the idea of a media, but it's not entirely, I think, the relative free-for-all that Europeans, Americans, and most Western countries would be accustomed to. So if it's not that, what actually is it?
3: That's a fair question. I think, in general, Dubai certainly, I speak for the Dubai Media Council, but the UAE at large, is very encouraging of the idea of media as an overall concept or umbrella. And a lot of that's about people telling their own individual stories.
0: Mm-hmm.
3: So, because obviously we have journalism sort of as a piece, and I think we're kind of talking a bit around journalism, that's definitely crucial. But a lot of what we're doing right now, and it's something I can say in our direction, is the idea of both empowering, you know, the 200 plus nationalities that live here to tell unique stories that, you know, either reflect their background, their history, their sort of origins, or their experience here in Dubai. So not, you know, limited to Emiratis, but to anyone really. And to be able to tell that in the best possible way, in a way that would also reach a global audience. You know, our real sort of push right now is to say that if you are someone who has a story to tell, has an idea, whether it be, you know, in the gaming space, in the film space or otherwise, and you'd like to be able to create that, that we need to put in place both, you know, financing mechanisms, you know, regulations or ease regulations to make that as easy for you as possible. And that we really want those types of stories being, you know, sort of created from here and going global as a sort of counterbalance to what typically has happened, and indeed how I grew up, where, you know, primarily you consume international media.
2: Mm-hmm.
3: So you see a lot of media, a lot of people sort of telling their version of your story from outside the country without that personal experience. And we think it's important to have a strong media here that can counterbalance that.
0: That was Omar Bouti, Dubai Media Council's Director of Media Governance. You're listening to a special edition of the Monocle Daily at the Arab Media Summit in Dubai. Finally on today's show, Iran's attack on the UAE earlier this year was mostly reported and therefore mostly understood as a campaign of airstrikes, drones and missiles. It was also literally and metaphorically under the radar, a cyber war, and the first real test of the UAE's cyber defense capacities. These are overseen by Dr. Mohammed Al-Kuwaiti, head of cybersecurity for the UAE government. I began by asking whether they had anticipated a cyber aspect to any potential conflict with Iran.
4: We are the only nation who faced the cyber warfare from all different type of diversified attacks, in a kinetic as well as in a cyber warfare. Whenever you hear all of those drones happening here and there, or ballistic missiles coming into those critical infrastructures, energy sectors, aviation sectors, healthcare sectors, you name it, there was a whole cyber warfare at the same time impacting and trying to actually increase or add into that impact of a kinetic type of attack. And we've been able, alhamdulillah, to detect, to deter, to protect, and to respond to many of those attacks.
0: So just to be clear what you're saying there, are we now living in a world where there is a cyber warfare aspect to any kinetic attack as
4: Definitely.
0: Well?
4: Definitely. We've been seeing this even not only in UAE. If you saw Russia with Ukraine, if you saw Estonia a long time ago, if mm-hmm. you saw as well what we've seen actually Israel and Palestine or Gaza during that time, there was always a cyber warfare, and it is not only the psyops we're talking about, not only the deep information or the misinformation or the disinformation happening in the social media. No, there was a whole attacks happening and towards a critical infrastructure, trying to leak data, spy, collect data, or find any vulnerabilities to be exploited, to actually take down, to paralyze, or to distract in any ways possible. This is what we've seen. This is what, alhamdulillah, we already been, as a matter of fact, collaborating with the great partners to respond to those attacks.
0: I mean, you mentioned the conflict between Ukraine and Russia, which I know a lot of people from all around the world have been paying attention to as sort of a foreshadowing of what the next generation of warfare might be like. Had the UAE been doing that as well? I mean, were there specific lessons you'd absorbed from that conflict about here's what we should do if the same thing happens to us?
4: So many of those have been put into practice into a cyber drills or a cyber national type of exercises. And we've been doing this for the past at least 2-3 years, as a matter of fact, where every sector been tested, every scenario that we think of, AI versus a human, AI versus AI, or even machine versus, again, critical infrastructures. We've been doing those scenarios in the past 2 years. And as a matter of fact, we run the largest cybersecurity drill here in UAE, in Dubai specifically, where we had more than 133 nations coming all together to really have one cause and one cause only, to protect from any cyber attacks. Imagine machinery versus human. Mm-hmm. They all, alhamdulillah, gathered together to protect from such attacks. We had that last year, and we will be having another one this week, as a matter of fact, in DISEC. It's a big type of exercise, and yes, there are so many nations, to raise the awareness, to build up the strength, to build up this partnership and connectivities with all of those needed partners, definitely.
0: I mean, question you're probably not going to answer, but I will ask anyway. During the conflict, did anything surprise you about what Iran threw at the UAE in terms of cyber warfare capability? Was there anything that made you think, well, okay, we didn't see that coming?
4: Well, actually, if I really specify on one thing, is the type of attack we never expected from that adversary. We expected to do a data leak. We expected to spy on information. We expected to theft or scam or get any of those data. But we did not expect someone will attack our power grid and try to disrupt and destroy that, or even attack our database of all digitized information that we have, and to delete all of this data so that no traces, no data could be really come and brought together again. That destruction, that's destroying, we definitely thought of, we planned for, but we didn't know that or didn't expect it that this will happen in that short term when the conflict happened. That's what really we realized on, we learned from, we prepared for, and that's why we are, alhamdulillah, becoming and emerging more powerful as we go.
0: But what specifically can you learn from that? Like, how do you protect against a repetition of that?
4: So, first of all, there are three layers in this. To protect our critical infrastructures, we have changed many of the governings and policies and the compliance. So those entities need to be ready. When they get similar attack, there is an AI that actually detect the pattern of such attacks and proactively detect it and destroy it or deny it in that perspective. That's from one perspective. From the second perspective, partnership. Many of these technologies are owned by third parties, by private sectors. And this is exactly where we saw the solidarity. Those private sectors have come forward, have really shown us many of the indicators of compromises, patterns of attacks, things that they've been seeing in their cloud. And they've been sharing these indicators of compromise to us to really send the good for everybody. Well, that's exactly what we actually learned from. And the most important thing is the community. I'm sure you've heard that here in UAE, we have changed the curriculum to add more into the cybersecurity, to add more into the AI. And this curriculum goes even to the KG1, KG2, all the way to board members. So this have taught us that technology is an integral part of everything that we do, of our lifestyle, and we need to be really ready to use it in a positive way. Yes, there is a negative way, and we will prepare for that in that awareness.
0: Well, just as a final thought, because I am one of those bewildered citizens presently seeking reassurance, I'm speaking to you, a cybersecurity expert, in a week in which we are hearing from the senior most tech barons of the biggest tech companies that actually, you know what, this might destroy us all. How pessimistic are you about that?
4: I am very optimistic, as a matter of fact.
0: Well,
4: technology
0: nice to hear.
4: Will add great value to us all. Technology have saved life. In AI and using that in medical field have really changed so many things there. In AI, using that for the people of determinations or for the educations and really sphere educating this younger generation, we saw many of those things. Yes, there is a gray part of technology that could really impact us if we did not take the right guardrails, the right guidance, the right policy on, but I don't think that will be as big as the 99% or 95% of all the good things that we see. Technology, as many of those things that have been created across all of our history, has good part, has part. If we know, and really, by the end of the day, it's designed by people. It's designed by those human who actually really, some of them could be evil, some of them, most of them, use it for good. Use it for good, and that's the message we're sending here from UAE. We are using this technology for the best of humanity, well, that's that would add greater value to us all.
0: That was Dr. Mohammed Al-Kuwaiti, Head of Cybersecurity for the UAE government. And that's all for this edition of the Monocle Daily. Thanks to our panelists today, Inzamam Rashid and Amelia Hempel. Today's show was produced by Tom Webb. Our sound engineer was Steph Chungu in Dubai and Elliot Greenfield in London. I'm Andrew Muller here in Dubai. The Daily is back at the same time tomorrow again from the Arab Media Summit. Thanks for listening.

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2: 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Lots of exciting things happening in the world of journalism in that region at the moment. Up ahead, we have a few great tunes. Starting off in the US, it's Victoria Monet.

0: Clara Luciani with Le Rest from France, bringing us to a short break. We'll be back shortly after.
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0: Sam Keeley bringing our tunes to a close for this hour. We'll be back with plenty more a little later on. Up next, it's Meet the Writers.
1: You're listening to Monocle Radio in association with Chanel Watches. The silhouette of the J12 watch sets itself apart with its clean, precise lines. Yet, once worn, it is its softness that stands out. Polished with diamond powder, the highly resistant ceramic that adorns it entirely feels as smooth as silk against the skin. A sensory appeal painstakingly perfected for over a quarter of a century that reveals the watchmaking excellence of Chanel. An invincible softness that becomes one with whomever wears it. Chanel Watches, official timekeeper of Monocle Radio.
0: It's 1 a.m. in Jakarta, 2100 in Helsinki, 1900 here in London, and midday in Mexico City. That's the time on Monocle Radio, brought to you by Chanel Watches. From Midori House in London, I'm Hassan Anderson, here for a little under 1 hour longer on Monocle Radio. Coming up, Georgina Godwin meets Chef Ruthie Rogers at the River Cafe to discuss her podcast, which has now been turned into a book titled Table 4 at the River Cafe.

The President of the European Commission has expressed her desire for Canada to become the EU's first associate member. European lawmakers gave Ursula von der Leyen a standing ovation as she made the proposal earlier in front of Canada's Prime Minister at the EU Parliament in Strasbourg. Saudi Arabia has blamed the Iran-aligned Houthi rebels for targeting Islam's holiest city. Riyadh calls the attempted attack on Mecca a red line. The kingdom says its air defences intercepted and destroyed a Houthi drone to the south of the city on Tuesday. The Houthis deny any involvement and have accused Saudi Arabia of fabrications and lies. Michael Kremer will be the next chief economist of the World Bank. The Nobel laureate and University Chicago professor will succeed in Dermot Gill, who retired last month. The 61-year-old will take over in October before the annual meetings of the World Bank and the IMF in Bangkok. And the Armani fashion group has chosen Italian designer Dario Vitale to be the new creative director of Emporio Armani and Giorgio Armani accessories. It's the first time that someone from outside the Armani family will undertake these roles. Vitale previously worked for Miu Miu and Versace. Those are the day's headlines here on Monocle Radio.

0: And now it's time to join Georgina Godwin on Meet the Writers.
1: Hello and welcome to Meet the Writers. I'm Georgina Godwin. My guest this week is one of the defining figures in modern British food. In 1987, she co-founded the River Cafe with Rose Gray in a former oil warehouse on the Thames in Hammersmith. What began as a lunch place for architects and designers became one of London's most influential restaurants, changing how Britain ate Italian food and training generations of chefs along the way. Her new book, Table 4 at the River Cafe, Conversations about Food and Life, grows out of her podcast, Ruthie's Table 4. It brings together conversations with artists, writers, actors, chefs, musicians and politicians, from Paul McCartney and Salman Rushdie to Tracy Emin, David Beckham, Nigella Lawson and Alice Waters. But the real subject is not celebrity. It's what food remembers for us. Childhood, family, grief, love, work, politics, and most importantly, home. From Table 4 at the River Cafe, here I am with Ruthie Rogers.
2: That was beautiful. Thank you so much for writing such a beautiful introduction.
1: Well, thank you for being here with us. And I must just tell our listeners that a wonderful bowl of ice cream has just arrived. Tell me what you're eating.
2: What I'm eating is a bowl of vanilla ice cream, because when I'm just thinking about what did I want to eat, I didn't want anything too noisy because we're having our interview, but I am rather hungry and a bit hot, so I'm having a bowl of River Cafe vanilla ice cream.
1: It's made in-house?
2: Oh, yes. All our ice creams are made in-house.
1: Tell me about growing up in Woodstock, because it was it seemed like a very artistic home. What did food mean in that childhood home?
2: Yeah, well, my father was... I grew up in a town of artists, because Woodstock, before Bob Dylan and musicians moved there, it was known as an arts colony. It was the Art Students League was there. Artists had studios in the hills above. Even since the kind of 1920s, it was a, you know, artist refuge. And so my parents, my mother was a librarian, as I said, my father was a doctor, and they came from first generation immigrant families. So they were born in the United States. My grandparents were born in Russia and in Hungary. And so I think it was the real emphasis in the family was around the table. There was good food, it was fresh food, but it really was about discussion about the politics of the day, of what we had done during the day, about our schools, about our lives. And so it was a place where there was a lot of talk. I have an older brother and sister. My grandmother, however, was from Hungary, and I remember her I was the youngest child of the youngest child. So my grandparents much older than my siblings and cousins' experience. But I remember my grandmother coming with her rolling pin when she came to visit, because she didn't trust my mother to make apple strudel pastry as thin enough. So maybe there's a gene there that, you know, I inherited.
1: And was there an immigrant influence in the food that you ate?
2: No, because I think I was very much of the generation that, you know, and I found it now doing the podcast book. When you talk to people immigrate to another country, as my grandparents did, or many people here do, thankfully, the mother tries to adapt, I think, you know, to the cooking of the new country. The child very often rejects the food of the old country and goes totally into whatever, the fish and chips or hamburgers. But the grandmother kind of brings it with her, I think, and keeps it. And I've interviewed David Adjaye from Ghana. I've interviewed Bob Iger of Disney, whose grandmother came from Poland and cooked the food he still remembers. Mel Brooks remembers the food when he was, I think, 98 or 97. Now he's 100. And he still can remember the name of the woman who made him his first pasta. Yeah. So I think food does bring back memories, don't you?
1: Absolutely. I'm going to give you an ice cream break now. You write about making Julia Child's Bœuf Bourguignon as a teenager. That seemed like quite a seminal moment for you.
2: It was great. I think it didn't make me want to be a chef or have a restaurant, but it made me realize, you know, as the title of one of the great cookbooks, The Joy of Cooking. And for me, and I remember the summers, my mother would have a lot of dinner parties in the summer when everybody came to Woodstock. And I would always like to help her in the kitchen or try something new. And, you know, for I think the British population of cooks, probably Elizabeth David was hugely influential. And I think Julia Child, for my mother's generation, was the person, mastering the art of French cooking.
1: Why did you come to London and how did you meet your husband, the architect Richard Rogers?
2: I came to London just for 2 months in 1960, the fall of 68, I think it was. I came for 3 months because I was at university and I wanted to take a break. And so my parents said, okay, you can take the fall term off. So did the college. I was at Bennington College. And I arrived here, lived in North London, and wasn't really sure what I was going to do. My parents said, you have to try and find a course. You have to try and find a job. I had friends that were coming over. At that time, there was the Vietnam War. And a lot of my male friends were trying to either, you know, leave so they weren't drafted or stay in universities so they weren't drafted. And so there were a lot of us here then. It just became a place that was so exciting. I think Europe at that time was very engaged in the struggles of the war and the struggles of pro-free speech. There was Daniel Cohn-Bendit. There was, in the United States, there were, you know, student radicals. And so I think the world was kind of very intense right now. And I was so happy, to having grown up in the country, having gone to high school in the country, having gone to college in the country, I was in an urban context.
1: And meeting Richard?
2: Meeting Richard was through a friend of my father's when he heard that I was coming to London, had been here as a writer. He was called Howard Koch, and he wrote the movie Casablanca with the Epstein brothers. And he was blacklisted during the very dark time of American history. And he came to live in London and worked here and made friends, and he gave me a list of people to call. And of course, I didn't call anyone. Being 18, why would you call a friend of your parents? But one night I did, and the daughter of these people was there, and she invited me to dinner, and then I met Richard there.
1: And of course, he and his family, his Italian heritage in particular, really opened your eyes to food. I mean, you went to Florence for the first time. Tell me about that sort of that palate sensation.
2: Yeah, it was a revelation. You know, first of all, Florence was a revelation. You could go to the most beautiful city in Italy, Europe, in the world. It's a beautiful, beautiful city. Richard's whole family lived there, aunts and uncles and cousins. His parents were in London. You know, growing up in the United States, the vision of Italian food was rather heavy. It was veal parmigiani. It was good, you know, and pasta sauces that were quite thick and a lot of lasagnas and raviolis that were made, again, quite not the way we make them in the River Cafe or actually in Italy. They were quite thick and filling. Where ours are light and airy. But I think that for me, that was the image of Italian food. Then I got to Italy, and maybe it was, I was in Florence, it was Tuscan cooking, it was Richard's family's cooking. It was a piece of grilled fish, a piece of grilled meat with a piece of lemon, some amazing olive oil drizzled over it, perhaps some winter herbs, if it was winter, summer herbs in the summer. And I thought, wow, this is what food can be. It can be. And when you only have, you know, three ingredients, if you have a piece of, well, take bruschetta, you take a piece of bread, you grill it, you put a bit of garlic over it very lightly, and then you have the new season's olive oil, which, you know, whose olives were on the trees, a few weeks before. It's, you know, I just kept thinking, there must be another ingredient, this. There must be something else. Why is my mouth exploding with the flavors, which are quite subtle, but very strong and very memorable? I can still remember it, you know, 50 years later.
1: And of course, another cuisine that had a great impact on you, and it was, again, an important time in both yours and Richard's lives, was when you were living in Paris, where he was sitting there with Renzo Piano designing the Pompidou Center on French tablecloths.
2: Yes, I know. Well, that's why we have something we've carried on ever since, which is to have paper tablecloths over the linen tablecloths in the River Cafe. So should anybody want to write something down or design a building, as Richard used to bring his office, which was next door, for lunch every day, we had to have something for them to write on. But yeah, going to Paris is, again, was for me such an inspiration because we went there. It was very intense because Richard and Renzo were designing this enormous building in Paris, very radical building. And we would explore. One of the ways we kind of got to know the city, the way we spent our weekends was to explore restaurants. I used to say that every single stub, it's a very old-fashioned idea, that you had a checkbook with a stub, but every single stub was spent on either a restaurant or food in a shop, cheese shop, a wine shop, or a market, because we really, really went through Paris eating and drinking our way when we weren't working.
1: How did you meet Rose Gray, and how did that friendship develop?
2: I met Rose because Richard knew Rose when they were 18 and going to what we would call, high school, but you would call doing A-levels. They were not southern London. They were, in fact, became very good friends. Their spouses became good friends. Their children became good friends. And I met Rose through that. And so I always knew that Rose was this phenomenal woman living with Tom. I think she had 3 or possibly 4 children. Her husband was an artist. She had done many things as an entrepreneur. She did wood stoves, she sold lights, had a shop. But then I heard of her I knew that she was going to Italy to live for a year or two, bringing her whole family to live above Lucca, and that she was going to write a cookbook, that she had a farm. And then I knew that she was going to New York to work with Keith McNally and Brian McNally, who were going to open a club called Nell's. And so when we decided to do it, Richard said, let's buy these warehouses on the Thames, let's put other architects, let's create a community. And we wanted to have a place to eat. And I thought, well, maybe I'll do it. It was just a moment in life when you sort of turn and say, I think I'll do it. I called Rose and I said, you're back in London. Let's go have a look at the site together. And the rest is history.
1: I mean, it's extraordinary because it really started as a kind of works cafe for your husband's office, didn't it? A place to feed the architects. You say the only thing worse than having no place to eat is having a mediocre place to eat.
2: Right. And I had the kind of confidence that somehow I could do a great place to eat with Rose. And I have to say, although it's always said that it was a staff canteen, and it was, the ambition for it was, from the very first moment, was to be a restaurant. And a very small one, because that was a restriction. But we also, the reason we were known as a staff canteen is that the local planners wouldn't let us do anything else. In the beginning, they said we could only open at lunchtime and to the people who worked in the offices around us. So that was actually not a bad thing, because we were so inexperienced. Rose had more experience than I did. But it meant that we had, as I always say, restrictions can really help creativity. You don't want too many, but we were able to open with limitations, and then on the opening hours and who we could cook for, that helped us in terms of, growing.
1: This book and indeed the podcast really kind of charts your history, but with the lightest of touches, because you're not going, I did this and then I did this. What you've got is a lovely introductory chapter before each interview in which you let slip some kind of personal detail about yourself, and then of course about the person that you're interviewing. And a lot of it is it's about memory, obviously. It's about food. And on the food side, of course, you've trained this huge amount of chefs. Some of the most talented chefs in this country have come out of the River Cafe. Tell us about Jamie Oliver.
2: Well, Jamie, from the first day he came, and he was very young, I think he'd only had, he can help me with this, maybe 6 months or a year working for Carluccio. He'd grown up, his parents had a pub, so I think he was in the world of food. So Jamie, from the first day, you met someone who was curious. I always look for that in a trait. He was curious about the way we were going to bring Italian food to the table, the way we were going to try and have the kitchen be a place of, where chefs learn through hope rather than fear, whether we were going to cook the food that we'd actually eaten in Italy rather than was traditionally served here. And he was just such a lovely, lovely, lovely boy, and just wanted to learn. And we worked with him for years, and then we did a film, the story that we did a film with the BBC, or maybe it was Channel 4, called A Night at the River Cafe. And in the film, Jamie just fried. Everybody was doing, people were, I was on the grill, Rose was doing the ordering. She was on the hot, you know, making pizzas. I was doing a pasta. We were all working together. And they filmed it. You know, what is it like to do a restaurant in that amount of time? The next day, we all came in and said, Jamie, the way you fried those mushrooms and looked to camera and told them what you're doing was pretty, pretty special. And I think probably an hour later, a film producer called up and said, Jamie, the way you cook those mushrooms, can we have a, you know, an audition for a TV series? And then, a publisher called up and said, Jamie, the way you explained the recipe, would you like to maybe write a cookbook? And then, you know, sometime later, the Times called up and said, Jamie, you know, you're young, you're smart, how about a column? So it was just amazing to see something that we knew all along, but that he shone.
1: The restaurant was damaged by fire in 2008, and Richard redesigned it with an open kitchen and that shocking pink oven. I wonder what an open kitchen does to the relationship between cooks and guests.
2: Yeah, I think that the open kitchen, when Rose and I started, I always say that we became really great partners because not only did we want to kind of cook the same food because she lived in Lucca, my family was from Florence, but, you know, we both had open kitchens at home. So our children came home from school and one of us might be cooking, but we also might be doing their homework. Or they might have a friend there for tea, or, you know, people would come for dinner and see us cooking and help out. We both, I think, voted the same way. We both believed in the kind of same reign of politics. I think we both liked to dress the same. We'd find out sometimes that we'd both come in with the same skirt. So I think that that's that kind of fusion about the way we wanted to create, especially the kitchen, was very important. The open kitchen in your house or in your workplace, in a restaurant, gives you contact, it gives you communication, it gives you transparency, it gives you honesty that you can't hide behind a door, you can't shout at someone behind a door, you can't be downstairs with no view or windows. You know, in the River Cafe, everybody has a view, no matter what job you're doing. And I think a friend of mine, when we opened the restaurant after being closed to do the refurb after the fire, was a director, and he said, Richard Eyre, and I said to him, Richard, doesn't this remind you of a play? And he said, actually, watching you all, it reminds me more of a ballet, because we're all moving around, going to each other's section, because you can't shout. You know, you do have to shout, but you do in a way that is okay.
1: And you've said that being a chef is about listening too. What do you mean by that?
2: Well, I think being anything, you are, you know, you're a journalist and you're interviewing, and a friend of mine is a lawyer, another friend of mine works in a hospital, and a friend of mine was the American ambassador, Matthew Barzin, and he always tells that when he went to see President Obama, and he said, I've never been, you know, the ambassador to Great Britain. He'd actually had experience. What advice do you give me, Mr. President? And he said, listen.
1: And you have been listening to the most fantastic array of people. So Michael Caine was one of the first people you interviewed here. You write in your book that one of your great pleasures is to walk Michael Caine from his table to his car and give him a kiss at the end of the evening.
2: I saw Michael two nights ago, not last night, the night before. And we were doing an event here in the private room. And it was an event for Elton John and David Furnish for their new non-alcoholic champagne. And I went over to the restaurant and Michael was there. And I was able to say to him, age 93, Michael, what is the reason Ruthie has a restaurant? And he said, so she can walk Michael Caine to the car. And that is our language. And, you know, it's something that I've always said, no matter what I'm doing, no matter where I am, if he's in the restaurant and I'm in the restaurant, I stop what I'm doing and I walk Michael Caine to the car.
1: And, of course, Elton John and David Furnish are also subjects in the book. What did they tell you that surprised you in any way?
2: They told me they have a fantastic relationship. And I went to their house in Windsor to interview them, and we did it together. Elton talked about the relationship with his grandmother that he had, which was very close. She lived nearby. and they used to pod peas together, and what he learned from her in that process of doing something with her in the kitchen, what he learned about her as a person. David talked about the night that, you know, talked about food as a seduction, that Elton finally invited him to dinner. And, you know, Elton's side of the story was he was so kind of wondering what David would want to eat, that he ordered everything from Mr. Chow, but literally everything on the menu. And David said that when he sat down and saw this array of Chinese food and he didn't know what to begin with, how to, you know, navigate this, they kind of both fell in love.
1: Paul McCartney was another guest. He tells me about mashed potatoes and bad French wine and not knowing anything about wine, and about, of course, his famous vegetarianism,
2: yeah.
1: And his old stinkhorn beer, yes, which he describes as looking like an erect penis. I wonder how food makes even the most famous lives ordinary and relatable.
2: Mm-hmm. I think that, you know, as I said, we interview people. I have been lucky to have very well-known people. We've also had people that nobody knows. We also have people who are doctors, people who are writers, people who are actors, musicians, entrepreneurs. I've had, you know, people just... So I think it is a range. I think that had I asked, you know, Paul McCartney to talk about the Beatles or Elton to talk about music that he wrote, if I asked Tony Blair to talk about being prime minister, but if I say what we're going to talk about is food and look through the lens of food. And I think that what I've learned a lot is that most of the people that I interviewed did not grow up entitled. So when you talk to Paul McCartney and he talks about wine, he thought wine was the most terrible drink you could possibly have because he only had very cheap wine because they couldn't afford anything better. And then when Brian Epstein took him to a French restaurant, and he had an incredible glass of wine, he understood.
1: It turns out that David Beckham is a very serious home cook.
2: David's idea of a great night, as he says in his interview and in the book, is that his idea of a great night is to be able to... Not, he loves his idea of the greatest night is to have Victoria and the children, but the next on the list is to be by completely by himself and cook himself a three-course meal. So he'll cook himself a risotto that he learned to make when he was in Italy, when he had days off from training. He talks about making himself a fantastic Chateaubriand steak and sitting down and having a wonderful meal that he's cooked himself for himself.
1: Tracy Emin's greatest pleasure is a plate of chopped apples.
2: Yes.
1: I wonder what these very small food memories reveal about people, because it's almost like you're psychoanalyzing them through what they eat.
2: Yeah, I think that they reveal themselves, that they talk about, you know, what memory is jogged by food. And sometimes they don't even remember it. You know, a friend of mine talked about his father, who, as soon as his parents got divorced, learned to cook all the dishes that they'd eaten, that his wife had made when they were married, so that there was a sense of continuity, you know, and how touched. He almost started to cry when he remembered it, and he hadn't come preparing to tell that story.
1: The book's arranged under headings, including family, tradition, discovery, art, politics, and food itself. How did you find the shape of the book? Because, of course, you've written many, many books before, but recipe books, this was different.
2: Yeah, it is very different. It was the first book I've done. I think we've done 14 books and the only one without recipes. We thought about putting a recipe at the end of every person's interview, but then we thought, A, it isn't a cookbook. We'd have to have them photograph of the food, and that was an extra 2 pages, and we'd rather have, you know, another 3 people being interviewed.
1: But of course, recipes do appear because every single guest reads one aloud, which is lovely.
2: Yeah, they do. I think that was a part of the podcast, of having someone actually read a recipe, and that's very moving as well, because you hear someone, for me, like Al Gore, who ran for president, you know, reading a recipe for a soup or a tomato sauce, and you hear that voice and you say, no, this is a man who, every time I heard that voice, was about a policy and possibly being president of the United States, and now he's telling me to peel the garlic and cut it into slivers. It's okay.
1: Restaurants look very glamorous, particularly this one, from the outside. What does the daily work still give you, and how involved are you in it now?
2: I'm totally involved. I'm here every day. especially since my husband died. The River Cafe is my safe place. It's also how lucky I am to be working with young people who are so smart and so great. I do fewer shifts, perhaps in the kitchen, but I'm always reading the menu, always knowing it's on the menu, mentoring new people that we're elevating into a kind of more senior position. By doing the podcast takes time, the new cookbook takes time, working with people for their, you know, ideas and energy. And we're going to have, in 2027, we're going to be 40 years old because we started in 87. So we're already beginning to think about the party.
1: I wonder how you've seen things change. I mean, particularly things like weight loss drugs. Has that impacted on your business model?
2: I can't say for sure whether it has or it hasn't. You know, I don't know if everybody's just eating a bit less, whether more people are sharing plates. You know, I think the River Cafe, I think if you're coming here, you want to eat. And so, you know, I think that is, when you do, you do.
1: You know, all the people that I know you, and it comes through very much in the book too, everybody feels that you give them a reason to be joyous, that they come here and they're happy.
2: Yeah.
1: They think of you and they think of food. They think about being nurtured.
2: Yes. Well, I always say, you know, we want people to leave the River Cafe happier than when they arrive. I also, you know, you never know what happened to the table, you know, or the people at the table before they walk through the door. Did they have a tragedy that day and just need to be out of the house? Are they celebrating something, their granddaughter's graduation? Are they being hired? Are they being fired? Are they having a date night which is going well or not well? You don't know all the dynamic that is happening. And so we don't need to know on one hand, but you kind of want to feel the table that wants to be, you know, looked after very carefully. You also learn the ones that want to be perhaps a bit of a step away.
1: I was very moved by the interview in the book with your son.
2: Oh, yeah, Roo, wasn't he good? Yeah, he was. A lot of people were. What moved you?
1: I just his memories, and he's clearly imbibed the very best of you and Richard, and felt so much love and affection for his early childhood and all the things that you had exposed him to.
2: I think it was, for me, it was both a revelation and rather beautiful to talk to him, yes, because he grew up with his father and his mother, me, in Paris, and his memory of going to the market with Richard and kind of eating the chicken before they got home and cooked chicken was wonderful. And it's a discovery. I did one with my other stepson, Abe, and that's coming out soon. I think, you know, that's what I'm saying. Fame is one thing, but actually getting the story. I would say that everyone has a story. Every table has a world. Every person has a story.
1: At the end of the podcast, and indeed at the end of every interview in this book, you ask guests about their comfort food.
2: Yeah.
1: And you make the point that you ask them that rather than the more obvious what their last meal would be. Why?
2: Because I hate the idea of a last meal, because it reminds me of prison. And it just makes me think, gosh, the last meal would be I was being electrocuted or, you know, barbarically put to death. So I just don't know if I'd want to eat or I'd care about what I was eating. But I do think that comfort food is something that we all need. And, you know, some people find comfort in food, or they can find comfort in listening to, you know, a Mozart sonata. But I think that, you know, as something, food is, you know, relieving hunger, it can also relieve sadness or anxiety. You want to be careful that you don't always go to food for comfort. But there is something really interesting about the choices people make for comfort food. Austin Butler chose a peanut butter and jelly sandwich because his mother was dying of cancer, and he used to go home every day for lunch from school, watch television with her, or do something but make a peanut butter and jelly sandwich.
1: Can you guess what my last question is?
2: What is mine? Ah, there you go. I would say that probably if I had the energy in terms of, you know, needing comfort, I would make myself a pasta, and probably with tomato sauce, because I love tomato sauce.
1: Tell me about chocolate before we go, and taxi drivers.
2: Chocolate, you heard the story. Yeah, I do crave chocolate, so I don't know where that comes from, but I do crave chocolate. And sometimes at the end of the meal, I don't often eat at the end of a night here because most of the chefs don't. We cook food for the waiters, front of house, and we do have, it's a nice time to sit together. But then I'm being driven home in a black cab, and suddenly I think, well, what I'd really like is a piece of chocolate. And the anecdote is that one night I bought a piece of chocolate and a bar, and I also tried and restrained myself from eating the whole bar, and I gave it to the driver. And he said, thank you very much, but I want you to know that 6 months ago or more, I drove you home and you did exactly the same thing. So thank you very much.
1: Ruthie Rogers, thank you very much. Ruthie Rogers, Table 4 at the River Cafe. Conversations about Food and Life is published by Ebury Press.
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0: 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We've got a few songs to go before we move into the next hour. We are rapidly heading towards 2000 hours here at Midori House in London, where we'll hear a premiere edition of this week's Entrepreneurs. Before that, though, let's take a little trip to Portugal with Napa.

0: breath. Tony Bennett from Australia with Mr. Experience. We'll be back with a few more tunes after this break.
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3: Este samba vai para Dorival Caymmi, João Gilberto e Caetano Veloso. Vamos lá.

the way it goes. My therapist told me that I should tell you the truth, and you're still angry. So sometimes I feel like I still should have lied. I tell you the truth because I care, but I also lie to you because I care. But if I tell you the truth, I guess I can sleep better at night. But then it looks like I don't care because I'm telling you the truth. I mean,

0: Anita from Brazil, bringing our tunes to a close, at least for this hour. Plenty more coming your way a little later on. This is where I say goodbye for today on Monocle Radio. I shall be back across the week. Do stay tuned, because up next is a brand new edition of The Entrepreneurs.
1: You are listening to Monocle Radio in association with Chanel Watches. Inspired by racing yachts, the J12 reconnects with its original inspiration and its original world, water. Both immensely soothing and peaceful, yet capable of unlimited strength. It is this breadth, balance, and singularity that define the intrinsic values of the first unisex sports watch by Chanel. A sensory icon designed to transcend horizons that has shaped the world of watchmaking for more than a quarter of a century. Chanel Watches, official timekeeper of Monocle Radio.
2: It's 5 a.m. in Sydney, 2200 in Cairo, 2000 in London, and 1400 in Lima. 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Hello, I'm Fernando Augusto Pacheco here at Studio One Midori House. This hour I have the premiere of this week's episode of The Entrepreneurs, hosted by Tom Edwards. 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

0: H&M Group. We'll hear how he and his teams are working to ensure their various brands' relevance for new generations of customers, and how, alongside that evolution, he's ensuring that the group adheres to the foundational values of sustainability and long-term responsibility that have defined its story so far.
1: We want to be fast fashion in the sense of being quick in adapting to trends, quick of changing so that we are relevant and we are moving with the change of times, but we design for longevity. We don't design for garments to be worn once or twice.
0: That is Daniel Avert, the CEO of H&M Group. And this is The Entrepreneurs with me, Tom Edwards. You're listening to The Entrepreneurs. Daniel Avert leads the H&M Group, the global fashion and design company with more than 4,000 stores in over 80 markets, and with a portfolio alongside its eponymous flagship of brands like COS, Weekday, Arquette, and Other Stories and more. Avert has been with the business for more than 20 years, has overseen the H&M brand since 2020, and will mark 3 years as CEO of the group in January. At a fascinating time for the business's evolution, and with H&M returning this very week to London Fashion Week, we thought it would be the perfect time to head up to visit H&M at its home base in Stockholm to hear from voices across the business, and of course from Daniel himself, about how he's navigating the current fashion retail landscape, the value of long-term brand building, and what he and we should be expecting next. Well, it's a pleasure to welcome Jack Simpson to the studio for The Entrepreneurs, Jack. Thanks for joining me on the programme. This is a first.
2: It is a first.
0: It's unprecedented.
2: Monocle first.
0: Very exciting. And speaking of excitement, you've been on your travels. We shipped you off with your little case up to Stockholm. Tell me, what was on your agenda?
2: Well, I went to go meet Daniel. That's Daniel Avert to you. He's the H&M Group CEO. You know, well, he's managing about 20 billion euros across H&M and COS, Weekday, Arquette and the like. And we went to go speak to him just and learn a little bit more about what H&M are doing in terms of rebranding and sustainability. And it was an interesting day out.
0: So up in Stockholm, you went to the headquarters, and it's interesting, you did, obviously you spent some time with Daniel, but you met a few of his colleagues as well, and it's interesting, this sustainability angle, it's really baked into the H&M sort of raison d'etre. We know that it comes from the sort of founding, owning family. Yep. Still. The sort of winds have changed direction a little bit, haven't they, in big retail. It must be interesting how he wrestles with that, because whilst they talk a good game and deliver, indeed, yep, on sustainability, obviously they're under a lot of pressure, and they're doing a high volume, massive scale enterprise. Must have been fascinating to hear from him and the team actually about that.
2: So, you know, H&M is a fast fashion brand. So we automatically assume a lot of different things. But I think what I learned when I was there is that the sustainability argument at H&M is sort of split up into three different categories. So you've got the sort of carbon emissions, which they have cut already by some 50%, and they're going to cut by 90% by 2040, and they seem to be on track with that. They've also got the waste, which is a big problem, of course, with H&M. And I did ask Daniel about this, but, you know, back in 2019, they had about $4 trillion worth of wasted clothing that went straight to landfill. And that's something they're really trying to change just by sort of picking up, you know, with the designers. And they've also got these sort of future fashion watchers who are designing collections 3, 4, 5 seasons in advance. So they're really trying to nail the numbers. So that much, $4 trillion worth, isn't going to waste anymore. But I also thought was really interesting is, you know, I met several of the staff in Stockholm. There's 500 designers there. But the biggest part of H&M is actually out in Bangladesh and Vietnam, where all these clothes are being produced. And there's some 800,000 workers working for H&M out there, which is 99% of the company. So a lot of the sustainability comes down to this sort of social sustainability, they call it, where they're working with governments, they're lobbying and finding different ways to make things a little bit more sustainable.
0: Jack, fascinating stuff. Well, let's dive into it and hear what Daniel Avert had to say to Jack when he went to visit him up in Stockholm.
1: H&M has been about making the inaccessible accessible, and that is giving the customer access to a value you otherwise wouldn't get. And that's a combination of the price, but equally so the design, the quality, and the sustainability ambitions. The promise we give to our customers, regardless the price point, for that price point, you will get an unbeatable value for money. That means sometimes we sell a leather jacket for £200, but for that price point, it's an outstanding quality they get access to. And then we have a family where your kids are going back to school and you need to find your polo for the kids to go to school, and we want to offer that at £5, because we believe everyone has the right and should have the opportunity to dress well. So that's our firm belief, and that's sort of the core promise of H&M, that we create this accessibility across the different price points. But that doesn't always need to be low price point, but it is about what's the value, the unique, unbeatable value we offer. I have the privilege of being in a company that it's a public company. It's on the Stockholm Stock Exchange, but the majority owner is the Persson family and the founder family. And they are a long-term owner with the majority stake in the company, which has allowed us to play a long-term game. And we started our proper sustainability and ambitious sustainability work 20 years ago. Unfortunately, it's taken longer than I think most of us thought for it to resonate with consumers. And it still is a very limited value to consumers, but it is for us a very important piece of our work. And there are three main areas. One is social sustainability. So the way the 800,000 people, in what way are we responsible partner, employer, buyer to those, to our supply chain? And, and there's been a tremendous development over the last 20 years in sort of how we build unions and how we increase the rights of...
3: This is usually in places like Bangladesh, in Vietnam.
1: China also a lot, then Bangladesh, Vietnam. We do sourcing also in North Africa, in Turkey. But the way we show up as a buyer and the way we take responsibility for building, you know, good, fair, eco jobs is where we can contribute in a positive way. The other space is carbon emissions and CO2. And there we worked intensely over the last years, and we have a commitment to reduce our CO2 emissions with 53% compared to 2019. And that is a lot through the energy mix and how we build long-term partnership with our suppliers and help them to transform into renewable energies.
3: Well, you've set some pretty staggering targets for it. I mean, you said it's
1: 56%
3: by 2030.
1: Yes.
3: 90% by 2040, yeah, that you want to reduce emissions by.
1: And so far we are minus 34%.
3: Exactly. So you're ahead of target.
1: I would say we are more or less on target, but it's a very ambitious target. So the positive thing is we start to see now that growth is decoupled from CO2 emissions, which is the thing that needs to happen for it to be a realistic target over time. And then the last question, which is the most difficult question, and we have not as an industry come at all where we need to come, is the waste topic.
3: The overproduction.
1: Overproduction or waste. And I think overproduction happens... There's very little overproduction in H&M. The garments are sold either at full price or at a reduced price. But for us, the big challenge is what happens when a consumer no longer wants to use the garments.
3: It's the responsibility of care after it's left.
1: Exactly. So the end of life experience to the product. That is the industry's, I would argue, still largest challenge because there are the fewest solutions in place in how to tackle
3: I totally agree. And I think this is where I find the comparison between, you know, an £80 t-shirt and a £10 t-shirt quite interesting, is because the lifespan of that £80 t-shirt will obviously be longer, meaning you know where it is and you know where it's being used. But it's harder maybe with a cheaper product to be able to predict where it's going. So, you know, for example, in 2018, obviously long before you took over as CEO, there was, I think, $4 billion worth of unsold product at H&M. That's gone down substantially in recent years. How do you tackle that? How do you sort of put the brakes on almost? Because you must be producing almost as much. It's just your design teams are probably working harder, I assume, to make things that people want. How have you gone about changing that issue of overproduction and sort of specializing the design so it is picked up off the rail?
1: First of all, everything, the vast, vast majority of what you define as an overstock is still being sold, but it's being sold at the discounted price.
3: Yes.
1: And of course, we want to, our business idea is that we sell it at full price. So the better we become in understanding the demand, forecasting demand, optimizing it across our 4,000 stores that the right product goes to the right store, the lower the stock that we need to carry, and that reduces, you know, the overstock. But it's really important. It's not garments that we never sell. It means that we put less garments on reductions and less garments that goes to sale. But it's not, that is not solving the waste, because the waste challenge sits with the garments and the end of life span. So what happens once you've worn the garment? Then I would argue that it's not always a question of price.
3: No.
1: So our garments, so we want to be fast fashion in the sense of being quick in adapting to trends, quick of changing so that sort of we are relevant and we are moving with change of times, but we design for longevity. We don't design for garments to be worn once or twice. That's not our business idea.
3: Yeah.
1: I have three daughters, and my youngest daughter is 6 and my oldest is 15. And the 6-year-old is wearing a lot of clothes that my 15-year-old worn. And that's the idea of H&M. And then we are working on finding, and we need to work harder, but also the industry need to work harder and find what are good ways that once a garment no longer should be worn, or when you don't want to wear it anymore, what do you do with it? And we have, and you met the team that is working with our venture portfolio. So, you know, we have one venture, which is called Selfie, which is a secondhand platform, and secondhand is becoming much more of a normal way of shopping and consuming, which is great because then garment of good quality, but you no longer want to wear it. We have a solution where you can order a bag, you put the things you don't want in the bag, and Selfie sells it for you, and you split the profit, which is a great way to monetize your wardrobe while you give the garments a chance for a second life. And then if not, you bring, if you cannot sell it, you bring it to an H&M store and we collect it. And then we're working with Looper, which is a joint venture with a German waste management company where we build sorting plants.
3: Yeah.
1: Because to be able to give garments that cannot be sold in a second life, you need to sort it with good quality so you can use it for upcycling, new material innovations, or take care of it in a responsible way. So, and that's the other venture we're building to start to build this ecosystem of a second life. But it's still early days. These are companies that are growing and that show promise, but it's still for the industry, I would argue, this is the biggest challenge left to be tackled.
3: Certainly. And it's encouraging to hear you working with these third parties. I know schemes in the past haven't worked as well. You know, you had the recycling bins in shops that the product would be taken in by the customer, taken back, put in these recycling bins, and you weren't sure that where they were going, and they ended up in landfill around the world, whether that was in Chile or Ghana. So it seems like after noticing that, you guys have sort of pivoted to working with these sort of like third-party specialists, as you say, Looper and Circulus and Silpi. Do you think that's the answer? Do you think that's the sort of long-term goal, is to be working with these third parties? Or do you think H&M can actually eventually do this part of the, you know, the user experience, if you will, but the lifespan of the product on their own?
1: So Selfie is a majority owned company by H&M. So Selfie is part of the H&M group. It's not the third party. The owners still have a small stake, which we believe is important for, you know, the know-how and running the bit, but it is an H&M group company. Looper is a joint venture, meaning we own half of the company. But in these areas, I believe partnership is the way to innovate.
3: Yeah.
1: So even so it's, you could say it's argued that it's part of the H&M group, but we have done partnerships to make sure that we start to drive the innovation, because we need the expertise in this area to come from people who are, you know, manage the plastic industry and the recycling of the plastic, and that experience needs to come into textile so that we can, that's why we do partnership, but it's still a part of the H&M group. In essence, it is an extension of how our consumer ecosystem looks like, and we are building into it. But with that said, it's innovation, it's early days, and we need to continue to put effort and emphasis and belief to the fact that the industry also needs to change.
3: Yeah. You touched on textiles there and innovation. And what I've been struck by today, which I didn't expect, you know, I've, even in Stockholm, I've spoken previously with places like A Day's March or Klatermusen or Our Legacy, for example. And technological innovations in fabrics is something, you know, these guys work with all the time. And I didn't expect to see that here in H&M to such a degree. So I sat down with Martin earlier, who's your expert there, and you know, he introduced me to a new cotton that you developed that requires no arable land.
1: Right.
3: And obviously, you know, you're working with startups and you're investing in startups doing amazing things. If H&M are inventing almost cottons that don't need land to grow, that's an amazing thing. So how much emphasis are you going to put on sort of fabric innovation going forward?
1: We will continue to put a lot of emphasis, because to truly transform the industry, the fabric transformation is one of the key pillars. We need to find, and it's part of the waste solution also, to develop innovative fabrics that can be, you know, close the loop fabrics where we can use the waste and remake it, upcycle it into becoming new fabric, is an important, could be an important piece of the solutions to the waste issue. So for the industry to be able to become circular and to be able to have less impact on the planet, we need a lot more innovation when it comes to fabric and the development of fabrics. And coming back to what I said, the advantage of having a long-term committed owner allows us to play the long game, because this is not short-term. Over time, I'm convinced, I'm, you know, deeply convinced that this will be a competitive advantage for us, and it will be crucial for the transformation of the industry where we play an important role. So we will continue to push the innovation, and the world is turning from, you know, at certain points more focus on sustainability, at certain points less focus on sustainability. For us, it's a firm belief that this transformation needs to happen. So we will stick to our targets and the ambition and continue to support innovators and entrepreneurs and really want to challenge the way things are being done.
0: Jack Simpson is still with me. Amazing stuff. We're going to hear more from Daniel in a moment, Jack. But you mentioned at the top of the show, you obviously had a bit of a wander, you had a bit of a nose around. You met lots of the team. And this was fascinating. As soon as you mentioned this to me, I said, I want to hear more. We know they've got this huge army of designers, but they have specialists who are looking at things as detailed as how black is the black in H&M black garments? A thing maybe you wouldn't think of, but super, super interesting. And you got to, well, you got to find out.
2: Yeah, I met their sort of... I think his title was some sort of colour guru, Rafford, and he was an incredibly passionate guy, and he was particularly passionate about the colour black, and he genuinely believes that H&M have nailed black. There were so many guys there that we met. There was also a guy that had designed a cotton tom that you don't need land to grow. So, you know...
0: Dare I ask you how to explain... Can you explain how
2: Can I explain the science behind
0: Probably
2: it?
0: Probably not.
2: No, Tom, but what I will tell you is it's like a lab-grown cotton. It's not synthetic. Supposedly. So these guys they're coming up with some pretty like savvy ways, I would say, to design new clothes and be more sustainable.
0: Let's take a listen.
4: I've been looking at black collars for almost 30 years among different brands.
5: My God.
4: Gucci, Prada, you name them. But our black is actually, I mean it, it's the best black. It's the darkest, it's most neutral.
2: How do you prove that? How do you go about proving how perfect your pigment is?
4: I can compare it, and I can also measure it with a spectrophotometer, and I can see if it's a little bit bluish or reddish or greenish. This one is completely neutral, scientifically.
2: Yeah.
4: It must be achievable by production, and that's the difficulty also, because you can produce a really nice black, but no one can produce it.
2: Yeah.
4: So... That's a masterpiece.
6: Another thing is that, I mean, different colors look different in different fabrics. And you also learn, like, silk is a fabric that can take any color. Mm-hmm. But that you learn as well. So it's really scientific. It's good that you have your lab.
4: It is. I mean, it's both feelings and a little bit science. And it becomes science when you want to produce it. You need the right dye stuffs. You need to achieve the same look. You have to mix the dyes correctly. Everything needs to be perfect.
0: 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We're going to hear more from H&M CEO Daniel Erwer in just a moment. Jack Simpson is still with me. And Jack, it's been fascinating to hear about your adventures, about how Daniel's stewarding this huge brand with all of its global operations. And actually, speaking of brand, rebrand, there is this broader kind of refresh. And actually, one thinks of H&M, one thinks of retail, but they are interrogating how events are returning to fashion weeks like London and right here in the UK capital, putting on shows, gigs, changing the online presence. All of these other facets shape the brand and the perception of it, I guess. When you're at the big desk like Daniel, that's the kind of things you wrestle with. But it must have been interesting to hear from him about how he's going about doing that.
2: Yeah, and, you know, he's, as I say, he's the CEO of the H&M group. So he's got to think about all these different brands within this as well. It's not just H&M, it's COS and Arquette and how each sort of announced themselves on the market. And what was interesting was, you know, this is a place that has 4,000 retail stores in the world. But he's really focused on trying to connect with people beyond that as well. So we've got gigs. So I think, I actually went to one myself, an H&M gig 2 years ago with a Charlie XCX at the Copper Box Arena. And it was a lot of fun. But they've invested in ones in Sao Paulo with Anita and Gilberto Gil. So there's big ticket items that these guys are getting involved in. And I think it's also worth thinking about the fact that these guys have been around for 80 years. This isn't their first reinvention. So Daniel was quite keen to sort of say that this is just one change in a really long history, actually.
0: Let's hear a bit more from Daniel right now.
1: The fashion industry has been changing dramatically over the last 80 years. And the reason why we still exist and the reason why we're still around is that we have changed with the industry and all the changes that have hit the industry. And to stay competitive, we need to change. And we have found that the core proposition of making what's inaccessible for the many accessible by giving everyone the chance to explore their style and their way of expressing themselves and making that about affordability, not the size of your wallet. Doing that and staying relevant means that we need to change the way we are being perceived. So we worked a lot on how do we, of course, most important priority is the product. The product is what stays in the mind of the customer. It's why customers come back to us. If they speak well about us, if they don't speak well about it, it all comes down to the product. But then the way we show, inspire, elevate the product is a massive undertaking. And we have made big changes in how we present the product and make it come to life and inspire the customer. That is much quicker to do in the digital space. So if you visit H&M.com today, it's much more the representation of the brand we want to be and the expression and where we show the elevation and the inspiration, curation and guidance. And we are working. Then we have a fleet of 4,000 physical stores, which we're gradually changing. But that requires, they are tremendously important, but it takes time to change. And you are seeing sort of the front end on that change and the direction we're going in was what you saw today. And that's the intention of how we'll continue to transform our store portfolio.
3: And it seems like you're having to almost fight on several fronts there, but you touch on these sort of like real life experiences. And you started here 2.5 years ago as CEO. And I think it was 2.5 years ago that I was in London's East End at the Copper Box watching a Charlie XCX gig, courtesy of H&M. That was an amazing, amazing gig. And it really felt like a bit of a shift and a bit of departure from how people in London were thinking and perceiving of H&M. And we got to the arena and there was queues going around the blocks. Everyone was so excited. Even Charlie X seemed quite excited. And I've been to plenty of, corporate gigs where, they force them to play two songs and they roll them out and they roll them back off. It was a whole evening. It was amazing. So it seems that, it's hard to fight on the high street. You've got 4,000 stores, many of which I assume you'd want to refresh. But as you say, this takes time. So it seems like you're investing more and more in the digital packages, but then also these in real life experiences that maybe H&M hasn't done as much in the past. I know you've done fashion shows and stuff like that, but you debuted again for London Fashion Week last year. How do you perceive the value of these sort of in the flesh moments, whether that's with journalists round at a fashion show or whether it's fans and gigs and experiences? What's the value there?
1: They hold a very important value to us in many different ways and shapes and forms. And we are learning. I think the Charlie XCX is a great example where we said, coming back to the purpose of this company, to liberate fashion for the many and sort of reestablishing H&M is this, where we invite everyone to explore their style. Fashion should be something joyful. It should not be dictating. It should be a way that you explore your self-expression, which is very much in line with music and popular culture. And we saw a need to take H&M back to that H&M energy that you could feel when you entered the Charlie XCX show. That's so much of what our brand energy is. Music plays a really important part in being in partnership with fashion. So also when we did the London Fashion Show last year, that was about sort of how can we put the high street collection, and a very affordable collection in front of the eyes of the world's most critical fashion journalists. And how can we create a show that is not pretentious, but that gives this H&M energy? So we had Lola Yang, we had Twitch characters walk in the show, and to create a different atmosphere and feeling, but still with the elevated fashion so that we could show fashion can be credible, cutting edge, but still affordable and exciting with the positive energy. So
3: yeah,
1: and we entered Brazil for the first time for the H&M brand, which was a huge step last autumn. And we did a similar, now we did a concert and we invited 3,000 future customers in Sao Paulo. And we had both Anita, who's sort of the new up and coming, and then we have Gilberto Gil, and they keep performing together on stage. And so that is a way to express who we are and the energy of the brand, which is very difficult to do in another way than a physical experience. So from that angle, it is important. But then end of the day, when the customer comes into our physical store, when they enter online, we need to make sure that we also keep the promise alive. And their product is tremendously important, that the offering matches what you expect, but also the elevation and inspiration. And as I said, we come further digitally, but we have a lot of work still to do on the physical space.
3: As we said, London Fashion Week starts in September. You're going to be there. What's the importance of being there? I know for H&M Group, COS, for example, their first flagship was in London. What's the importance for H&M to show themselves at that event? And I guess also London as a fashion week may have got a little bit of slack in recent years. It's not quite got the same draw as a Milan or a Paris perhaps. But what do you see as the important thing about being there particularly?
1: Let's reflect on, there's two perspectives to the question. One is around why is the fashion week important, and a bit around why London is important. Mm-hmm. So starting with London, London is an incredibly important city still that has a big influence globally. It's our fifth, UK is, it was our fifth market that we opened. And it's one of the out of 82 markets and one of the most important markets in our portfolio. So UK also shapes a lot of the H&M heritage comes from our presence in the UK. So it's a place that feels somewhat home to us. And then London Fashion Week, to your point, I perceive that there's a big ambition to do a retake on London Fashion Week. And with that ambition and with the curiosity, it was a bit more allowing space for us to be in, not the same traditional format as maybe the other fashion weeks. So it allowed us to play it. So we had a number of different talks around fashion and the industry and the development ahead of the show. The show could take a different shape or form because it was a bit breaking with the traditional way. So in that way, for COS, New York is a perfect. We're really happy that we have a sort of fixed spot on New York Fashion Week for COS because it fits their position really well. But we thought for London is a really good way and a space that we can experiment with.
3: Yeah.
1: And also with the willingness from the team behind London Fashion Week to challenge themselves, and that was a good place to play. And then the fashion we have, and you met some of them today, we have an in-house design team of around 500 in-house designers, and that's one of the largest design teams in the world. And to be put on a fashion show during an important fashion week is a way to show our credibility and also show our belief that fashion isn't necessarily about exclusiveness and price. It can be allowing and inclusive, and you can do fashion in a way that's credible, elevated, creative, but also welcoming and inclusive. And that's what we want to show with our take on a fashion show.
3: Yeah, I met several people in the studios today, and you know, there was a mix of absolute terror and nerves about London Fashion Week, but also a lot of excitement. So yes, it's good to see.
1: But it's good. I mean, we should be terrified. Yeah, yeah. It's really, you put yourself to the test, and as a creator, you put yourself out there. It's terrifying, but I think also looking at the response we got last year, and then, you know, this year is still to come.
3: Yeah.
1: It also showed the credibility and the strength of the design team that we were really appreciated, which I think shows their, you know, the heritage, the know-how, and the current level of our designers, which they definitely deserve to be celebrated for.
3: We've spent a lot of time talking about H&M today. We've also mentioned the other groups that you're part of. How are they faring? Because I'm always deciding between which pleated black pair of trousers to buy from either Arket or COS, and I can never quite make the call, so maybe you can do it for me. How are they faring? How is it managing this portfolio of huge high street names that are clearly competing with each other?
1: Having a portfolio of brands is an opportunity for us to with the same purpose. It's the purpose is to liberate fashion for the many, but the way it's being done is different. And it allows us to tap into different audiences and different target groups. And if you feel that you cannot differentiate between COS and Arket, we haven't done a good enough job. But there is COS is about really challenging the luxury industry and making luxury accessible in a very different way. And I think the way that they show up, but if you see the latest COS fashion show in Seoul, or if you see what's upcoming now in New York Fashion Week, it really is to be able to buy that at that price point, it really disrupting the perception of luxury. And, yeah. And that is what they're doing in a brilliant way, and they've done really well for themselves, and we continue to believe that there is more growth potential for COS to expand. Arket is to give everyone a chance to a more beautiful everyday life. So it's back to this Scandinavian core belief of the beauty of an everyday life and how can you enhance it. And that Scandinavian heritage is much more present in Arket than it is, I would argue, in H&M. And it is for this suburban or an urban family who wants to, you know, dress the whole family, you know, dress your home, find your way to live a more beautiful everyday life. That's the proposition of Arket.
0: That was Daniel Avert, the CEO of the H&M Group, talking to Monocle's Jack Simpson in Stockholm earlier. You can find out more about the business that Daniel leads by heading over to hmgroup.com. And that's it for this episode of The Entrepreneurs. We'll be back at the same time next week. The programme is edited by Jack Dewars. Listen again and find out more at monocle.com. 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

0: 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We'll be right back.
1: Hello and welcome to the Monaco Cafe in London. 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

0: You are listening to Monocle Radio in association with Chanel Watches. The silhouette of the J12 watch sets itself apart with its clean, precise lines. Yet once worn, it is its softness that stands out. Polished with diamond powder, the highly resistant ceramic that adorns it entirely feels as smooth as silk against the skin. A sensory appeal, painstakingly perfected for over a quarter of a century, that reveals the watchmaking excellence of Chanel. An invincible softness that becomes one with whomever wears it. Chanel Watches, official timekeeper of Monocle Radio.
1: It's 6 a.m. in Sydney, 2300 in Cairo, 2100 in London, and 1500 in Lima. That's the time on Monocle Radio, brought to you by Chanel Watches. Hello, I'm Fernando Augusto Pacheco here at Studio Amidori House. This hour I have some great music from Brazil. I have Marina Sena, Rain, Charlotte dos Santos and Jean Tonique. Stay tuned. We start with Marina Sena, Tá Quente.
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0: Beautiful music, Charlotte dos Santos Roses. She's Norwegian Brazilian. We'll be right back and heading to Paris.
1: Bienvenue to the Monocle Café in Paris. Tucked away on Rue Bachaumont in Paris' beautiful second arrondissement, it's the perfect spot for a noisette, an evening apéro, some retail therapy, or a browse of our print offerings. Our friendly staff are on hand to help and impart a bit of neighborhood wisdom too. You're always welcome at the Monocle Café, so why not join us in Paris today? À bientôt!
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0: You are listening to Monocle Radio in association with Chanel Watches. 7 times stronger than steel, the J12 ceramic is unmatched in its resistance to abrasions over time. Yet its greatest strength lies in its softness. Polished with diamond powder, it feels as smooth as silk against the skin. Combined with the Caliber 12.1 manufacture movement, the exceptional material embodies all the expertise and cutting-edge technology of Chanel watchmaking. An invincible softness that becomes one with whomever wears it. Chanel Watches, official timekeeper of Monocle Radio.
1: It's 7 a.m. in Sydney, midnight in Cairo, 2200 in London, and 1600 in Lima. That's the time on Monocle Radio, brought to you by Chanel Watches. Hello, I'm Fernando Augusto Pacheco here at Studio One Midori House. This hour we'll have some great music for you by Merck and Cremont, Charlotte Gardin, Mighty Froyce, and the latest episode of the Foreign Desk Explainer. Stay tuned. 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
2: Nobody presently requires reminding that being Prime Minister of the United Kingdom of Great Britain and Northern Ireland, the full nomenclature is necessary to this explainer for reasons which will become apparent, is a difficult job. The incumbent Prime Minister, Andy Burnham, is the 7th to have held the office in a little over a decade. The previous 6, in consecutive order, self-destructed through overconfidence, found her party harder to govern than her country, couldn't stop being himself sufficiently to be Prime Minister, was barely given time to unpack, lost a landslide election, lasted barely 2 years despite winning a landslide election. Each, arguably, if to different extents and in different ways, left the country worse off than when they found it, but at least they left it the same shape. It has this week been signalled to Andy Burnham that he may not be so fortunate. He has indeed been specifically and somewhat menacingly addressed as the last Prime Minister of the United Kingdom by people who believe they possess the political wherewithal to adorn him with this title. The first ministers of Wales, Scotland and Northern Ireland met in Cardiff and signed a memorandum of understanding that, at least as they understand it, Westminster's time is coming to an end. Westminster for these purposes meaning the UK's national parliament in London. The devolved governments of Wales, Scotland and Northern Ireland are all currently led by first ministers who also lead parties whose whole thing is independence from the UK. In Wales, Rhun ap Iorwerth of Plaid Cymru, in

0: Scotland, John Swinney of the Scottish National Party. In Northern Ireland, Michelle O'Neill of Sinn Féin. The question of why they want to do this has lots of very long answers for which we do not have time in this explainer or indeed this decade, but really one quite short answer, which is more or less centuries of the kind of historical grievances which tend to simmer in relationships between big powerful countries and the smaller ones within their orbit. There is also the related political reality that if you lead a party like Plaid Cymru, the SNP or Sinn Féin, you are unlikely to lose votes by teeing off at the English. And in the more recent term, there is Brexit. Part of the text of the Cardiff Memorandum reads as follows: Europe is our common home and we believe the future of our nations belongs in the European Union. That is, if it's a choice between the UK and the EU, and it seems that it is, we know which we would prefer. It is true that the Brexit vote of a little over a decade ago was principally an English nationalist revolt. While the UK entire voted 52-48 to leave, in England it was 53-47 and in Wales about the same. Scotland was 62-38 remain, Northern Ireland 56-44 remain. England, with more than five times the voters of the other three countries combined, carried the day through sheer heft and kind of proved the point of this week's declaration, i.e. that England tends to get what it wants and everybody else tends to get it too, whether they wanted it or not. So that's the why. The how is a little more complicated, not least as the circumstances of the three restive nations are very different. The memorandum acknowledges this. It describes no ambition of a coordinated flounce, stating essentially that all three countries will do this their own way, in their own time. The scenarios and their attendant impediments are as follows, in no particular order of anything. In Wales, Plaid Cymru is already hedging its bet, saying there would be no referendum this side of the next elections to the Welsh Parliament, the Senedd, due by 2030. From this, we may surmise that Plaid Cymru are reading the same polls as everyone else, which suggests that maybe only a quarter of Welsh folk favour independence, half are against, and the rest undecided or unbothered. If anyone in British politics has learned any one thing from this last wretched decade, it is, don't call a referendum unless there is absolutely zero chance of losing it. In Scotland, the SNP should have learned this one a little over a decade ago. There was a referendum on Scottish independence in 2014 and the Nays had it, 55-45%, give or take. Post-Brexit polls suggest a bit of a tilt back towards the Yays, but nothing you'd bet a national destiny on. Even a recent poll for stridently pro-independence Scottish newspaper The National, sample question you'd like to think, should we cease bending the noble kilt-bared, thistle-scarred Scottish knee to yon Sassenach scoundrels, returned only 48% yes, 45% no, the rest non-committal. Northern Ireland is, in this as in many other respects, a whole other thing. Wales and Scotland's pro-independence parties want their own country. Sinn Féin want to join another one, i.e. the Republic of Ireland, which means they'd have two electorates to convince. Polls in the Republic do suggest reasonable numbers for yes, though this could tighten as and when the realities were publicly discussed. Polls in Northern Ireland, however, suggest less enthusiasm, unless the question is framed as a straight swap of membership of the UK for membership of the EU as part of a united Ireland. Ireland may therefore, actually and ironically, have the smoothest path of the three out of the United Kingdom. Wales and Scotland would need to get the EU to admit them on their own merits, unless maybe Sweden or Denmark are willing to absorb them. This would require the unanimous agreement of the bloc's extant members, and good luck getting Spain to sign off on the precedent of secessionist regions not only going it alone, but perhaps even benefiting from it. For all the willful drama of the Cardiff Declaration, then Andy Burnham can probably rank the disintegration of his country on his watch tolerably low on the list of prospects which should disturb the slumber of a British Prime Minister. But this in itself would gift the present leaders of Wales, Scotland and Northern Ireland yet one more thing for which they may profitably blame England. For Monocle Radio, I'm Andrew Muller.
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0: Kangs versus Cooking on Three Burners, This Girl. We'll be right back.
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0: And this is Tuyo and Luigi Luna, Paisagem.

0: You're listening to Monocle Radio in association with Chanel Watches. 7 times stronger than steel, the J12 ceramic is unmatched in its resistance to abrasions over time. Yet its greatest strength lies in its softness. Polished with diamond powder, it feels as smooth as silk against the skin. Combined with the Caliber 12.1 manufacturer movement, the exceptional material embodies all the expertise and cutting-edge technology of Chanel watchmaking. An invincible softness that becomes one with whomever wears it. Chanel Watches, official timekeeper of Monocle Radio.
1: It's 8 a.m. in Sydney, 1 a.m. in Cairo, 2300 in London, and 1700 in Lima. That's the time on Monocle Radio, brought to you by Chanel Watches. Hello, I'm Fernando Augusto Pacheco here at Studio One Midori House. This hour we have the latest episode of Monocle on Design, great music by Juliana Gatas, S.G. Lewis, Zé Ibarra, and much more. Do stay tuned. This is Monocle Design.

0: This is Monocle on Design, a show where we discuss everything from architecture and craft to furniture and graphic design. I'm Nick Manise. On today's program, as London, Paris and Zurich Design Weeks get underway, we'll discuss who does it best and what we're looking forward to. Then we're off to Venice for this year's edition of Homo Faber, where our correspondents speak to the curator Ez Devlin about the future of contemporary craft. All that coming up on Monocle on Design. Grace Charlton, Monocle's associate editor of design and fashion. For how much longer? We don't know. But you have been diving into the fashion cupboard seemingly every episode. I know this is an audio medium, but talk us through. It's because it's cold in here. You need a jacket. Talk us through what you're wearing today.
1: This is actually quite special. It's from a Japanese brand called Keta, and I spotted them at Petit Womo in January. But it's for cyclists who commute to the office. So there are loads of different like vents that you can create. But it's quite discreet.
0: Like zips you can open.
1: Yeah, if I turn around, you'll see there's like a massive vent at the back.
0: Yep. So you can unzip it and basically let the air flow through. But you wouldn't know. It just looks like a smartly tailored jacket.
1: Yeah, clever, huh?
0: I like it a lot. Okay, so this is good for when it's like...
1: Actually, good for you because you cycle into the office.
0: I thought this was an attack on me being a little bit sweaty all the time. That's fine, and that's not for this show. Paris, London, Zurich Design Weeks are happening.
1: Yeah, all at once. Why is there no like international design committee sort of deciding when these things happen? Also, London and Paris are quite close to each other, especially like mentally. I think they compare each other a lot. So I think it's funny that the two design weeks are happening at the same time. Although I will complain about the fact that London Design Festival is just one of many sort of vaguely design-related weeks that happen in this UK capital.
0: It's not the strongest event, which is a shame because I think there's lots of amazing talent here. But somebody told me once that part of the reason they think it has kind of like declined in recent years is because they don't do press trips for international journalists. You know, at Monocle, we like to avoid press trips where possible.

0: because you kind of get stuck on these like never ending tours and seeing the dullest things. And it's like 25 people having 10 minutes with one designer. So we tend to steer clear of them for that reason. But they do bring in lots of journalists from across the globe because they do run them in Paris. They do run them in Milan. They do run them in Copenhagen. But we seem to suffer from that here.
1: Yeah, well, so why September? I'm really intrigued because Milan, I don't know, it feels like by the time September comes around, Milan Design Week's been done for about 6 months. Copenhagen's already happened. Like, I don't know, it's just a bit off.
0: Would you like it to be set up more like the fashion weeks? You do these fashion weeks where you go back to back to back to back. Is that better or do
1: Maybe.
0: You like the big break?
1: That's actually not a bad idea, you know.
0: Because that's how they could structure this. And also running them in tandem with Fashion Weeks, because Paris Design Week's the week before Paris Fashion Week, they're kind of like leading into each other.
1: Like maybe what would happen is you wouldn't get the Danes going to Milan or the Italians going to Copenhagen. Like it would be a little bit more siloed by geography.
0: Yeah. I also don't think that's a bad thing because I think these weeks can be so overwhelming. Like in London this week, all the Italian brands are here and we've kind of seen their newest launches in April in Milan. So you kind of end up doing this double up. But I want to ask you, I mean, I know you obviously live in London, but pick of that trio, Paris, London or Zurich, where are you going?
1: It's obviously Paris. Paris is so strong. Like, I love the design week there. It's always quite fun. I think they've got more sort of crafty brands that come out of the woodwork.
0: I agree with you. But I just think Paris has a better gallery culture. It kind of lends itself to kind of like floating between different galleries, as opposed to London, where it can feel a little bit more showroomy almost.
1: Oh, yeah, for sure. Also, London suffers from its scale. Like Paris, I feel like you can walk between different arrondissements. But in London, you're literally like on the tube for an hour if you want to go from Shoreditch to Brompton Road. It's so annoying.
0: I'm going to try and check out Antoine Biller. We've talked about him on this show before. He's phenomenal. He's an antique dealer and a vintage ceramic dog lover. I was doing like a little bit of additional research and that seemed to come up repeatedly. He likes curiosities. And I feel like you like curiosities.
1: Yeah. Do you remember when we met him at Milan Design Week? I said like, oh, how would you describe your taste? And he said crazy grandmother or something like that. Like, he really does have a sort of eccentricity that is super special.
0: He's doing an installation in the space. So I think that'll be good. So I think that's worth checking out. He described himself as a crazy grandmother. How would you describe your interior taste?
1: Oh, my gosh. Someone described it the other day as goth zen.
0: Does that feel right?
1: Because yeah, I guess, it does, actually.
0: But I think it's because you have, and we've talked about maybe on this show before, strong opinions loosely held. But I think that strong opinions, there's like a very sure of your design tastes.
1: Yeah, and I will change that opinion a lot. Yeah, okay, sweet. How would you describe yours?
0: Maybe classic with a twist. The zigzag chair, it's a classic, but, you know,
1: I'd say you're postmodern.
0: Postmodern.
1: You're post-postmodern.
0: Post-postmodern. I'm a whole new thing. I think postmodern kind of is classic with a twist in a way. It's parodying what has already come before. But sometimes I don't know if I'm parodying something or if it is just me authentically. Do you know what I mean?
1: Oh my God, all the time.
0: Yeah, it's hard.
1: I agree. Okay, so Paris is happening. London Design Festival is happening. What are you excited to see?
0: One of the good things about London Design Festival is they do great kind of public installations in the city, which I think is really nice. So Paris, they have better installations in private showrooms and private brands. But in terms of giving back to the public, I think London Design Festival do that really well. On the opening on Friday, I went to an immersive spatial sound experience at the Wapping Hydraulic Power Station. That is quite a mouthful. That is quite a mouthful. But essentially, it used to be a power station. Then it became this amazing arts venue, but it's been closed for 12 years. So it was just a chance for them to try to start to reactivate the space. They had DJs and lighting and all sorts kind of in this dilapidated power station. It was really, really cool. One, it brought me to a new space, but it also brought me to a new neighborhood, which I quite liked. And then the other one, I mean, this is a classic, but and they've done it in years gone by, but they've got a partnership with St. Paul's Cathedral, and they have installed a light and mirror installation by their Ukrainian artist, Mykola Kabluka. I think that is kind of nice for when you live in a city. I mean, I did a tour of St. Paul's. I've maybe done it twice, maybe when I moved here 8 years ago and then 15 years before that. But otherwise, I don't really have a need to go there. So this, even though it's a minor addition, it kind of pulls you in for a little thing?
1: Yeah, the only time I've been to St. Paul's Cathedral was for a fashion show, which was taking place in the crypt at like 10 p.m. on a Friday. I'm not going to say the brand, but it was quite a sexy brand. And then all these models were coming out in like sort of resort wear, like bikinis and stuff. And I was just like, does a parish know? How do you get sign off for this stuff? Like a fashion show in the crypt of St. Paul's on a Friday night. And we were drinking like champagne and everything.
0: To be fair, the church does love an alcoholic beverage.
1: But yeah, that's the only time I've ever been to St. Paul's. And there are so many places in like Paris, Milan, London that I've only been able to access really or bothered to go to because there was an event happening. So yeah, I definitely love a design week or a fashion week for that.
0: In the same vein of events taking over cities, Homo Faber kicked off in Venice. It takes place for the whole of September. Do you know what it means in Latin?
1: Homo, I can tell you, means man, but I don't think I would have... I guess Faber, the maker, fabrique, yeah, I could have probably guessed it.
0: So it's a major biennial exhibition about contemporary craft. It brings in hundreds of makers from across the world in disciplines from ceramics to glass to textiles, furniture and jewellery. I feel like Venice is the ideal setting for this kind of event.
1: Yeah, it really is, because it's so self-fashioned. It's like a marvel of craft if you think about how it's been built. And it's so ancient. It's so cool. I love Venice. When I'm there, I just like, it's such a trip. Don't you think? And the Palladian architecture is so gorgeous. They've got the glass, they've got the lace, they've got the wood, they've got the boats. Let's go back.
0: I will be going back for the Biennale next year. But to me, it's like magical. It is like, in a way, it is kind of a Disneyland. And I hate using that explanation for a city, but this is like everywhere you look is just wonderful. And I think much like Disneyland, the food's also terrible.
1: Yeah.
0: Like the food is shocking.
1: So
0: the food
1: bad?
0: Is shocking.
1: Why is the food so bad? It's insane.
0: I have no idea, but all
1: it's
0: of
1: like
0: that...
1: little dry sandwiches. Oh, it's so bad. I hate it.
0: The little cicchetti, which again, like Venice, it sounds cute. Everything about it is cute, but for whatever reason, the food just does not work. When I'm in Venice, I know we're sounding so cheesy here, but I feel like I'm on a movie set as well. Like everywhere I look, it's kind of wonderful. I can find like the garbage collection, the garbage disposal magical, because you see them putter in on like a little boat and like unload it and load it onto the pontoon boat. And I find that romantic. Whereas if you're in London and I see a garbage truck driving down the street, I'm like, okay, avoiding this, turning as soon as I can. I think that's kind of what makes it special. But I think everything kind of is well crafted. Like all the buildings, it's detail rich. You can feel it. Even like the craft of the architecture, the fact that they're able to build it on these lagoons.
1: Oh, Carlo Scarpa on top of that. Oh my God. Oh.
0: Mamma mia.
1: Mamma mia.
0: Maybe it's better that we actually do go a little bit deeper here. So Monocle's executive producer, Gillian DeBias, went to Homo Faber and sent us this report.

0: For the month of September at the Fondazione Giorgio Chini in Venice, the celebration of contemporary craftsmanship verges on the evangelical. Meaning man the maker in Latin, this year's Homo Faber features 500 artisans from around the world, showcasing their 700 handcrafted pieces to a cult following. This year's artistic director is British contemporary artist and designer Ez Devlin. Titled An Island of Light, her theatrical journey begins with an invitation to visitors to enter the sanctuary of an artist's studio.
1: Every object was made in a room like this. At a table covered in tools and trash. Each found its form from chaos. 500 pairs of hands, each passing the light of our planet back to us through their brightness. Each handing the light of their skill to the makers of the future.
0: Exploring the relationship between light, material, and the human hand, Ez Devlin works her storytelling magic across 14 locations on the Isola San Giorgio, from a retro swimming pool to a Palladian refectory. At the heart of Homo Faber is a large studio space called an Atelier Alive. Here, master artisans working in porcelain, leather, paper, and textiles demonstrate their skills and explain their craft to visitors. London-based Laura Baverstock creates hand-embroidered pieces, mixing precious metal threads with intricate techniques. What drew you to this craft, and how did you learn it?
2: So I've always really loved fine art and textiles, and I really wanted to specialise in a heritage craft, something that was quite niche. And I found that at the Royal School of Needlework, which is where I trained for 3 years. And since then, I'm always learning. That's the point of craft, I think, really. You're always experimenting, always trying something new. For me, I always really like to push what is possible within embroidery and sort of raise the level of it to something more artistic. And that can be something where to find your niche and your specialism, and that's how you create something new from very heritage skills.
0: Ez Devlin's theme is Islands of Light. How does that theme of light reflect in the work you do?
2: I think for me, particularly in the gold work, I work with incredibly fine wires. It's all about them reflecting the light, really catching your eye. They're a very delicate material as well. If you work too hard with it, you might crush it, you might create a dullness to the effect. So it's that real delicacy and that glittering sort of effect we create. And I think in some ways that then reflects what this year's all about.
0: From Singapore, Pei Li crafts botanical sculptures from paper and mixed media. To give her flowers a sensory element, she experiments with unusual materials and has worked with sand, sequins, fur, and aluminium to augment the tactility of her creations. Homo Faber, really, the selection of artisans, is really the creme de la creme, the top artisans of the world. What is it about the nature of your work that is so special?
3: I think it's so special because paper art has very, very long history, and paper is not only a form of medium for writing, but when you can turn paper into incredible things using different techniques, different medium, even most basic tools to transform a simple piece of craft paper into a beautiful art piece.
0: Tell me, it's something surely about the nature of the gesture and the time and the rhythm. Can you talk about the process and the emotional importance of that?
3: I think it's a lot of joy, a lot of love that being poured into the paper. With a simple pair of hands and tools, I can do such amazing transformation.
0: Do you think now more and more young people are drawn to working with their hands? And if so, why?
3: I am very sure behind the scenes, the messiness that goes behind creating the beautiful piece of artwork, I think this is what intrigues people. For my work, actually, I always tell people to always look for perfection within the imperfection. And I always try to incorporate a little imperfections here and there within the artwork itself.
0: In a far corner, coloured rocks are scattered across the workspace of Studio Lael. The Stone Artistry Atelier was founded in Peshawar in the early 1990s by artist Farhana Assad after she discovered an inlaid box at a local market crafted by a displaced Afghan artisan. He introduced her to an ancient technique of pietra dura. Under the artistic direction of Mehrunia Saad, Studio Lael translates this 16th century art form into contemporary shapes and patterns.
4: We are extremely grateful for this relationship because it has further validated and put a stamp on our art form in terms of fine craftsmanship. Unfortunately, in Pakistan, people do not understand or value fine craftsmanship anymore. Although we have a very rich history of fine craftsmanship, but currently it has kind of dwindled. The idea of community is something which is very close to my heart. The idea was not just to preserve a dying art form, but to also show the world a different side of the people belonging to that region, which has been conflict-ridden for decades, which is the northwest border of Pakistan, close to Afghanistan. So it was my dream and my vision to show the world a different story of hope and resilience and beauty.
0: And you have hope for the future?
4: Absolutely. As the Michelangelo Foundation CEO put it so beautifully, he said, "This is a battle that we all must fight together." And I definitely want to be a part of this battle.

0: Grace Charlton, the second craftsperson we heard in that piece talked about incorporating imperfection into her design. Is this a trend that we're seeing more of?
1: Yeah, I think it is. But it's a good thing. I think it's a good thing.
0: I mean, obviously there are periods where, like, as societies, we want things that are super polished and super industrialized. But I think there's always been some level of romanticism around the handmade, handcrafted.
1: For sure.
0: How do you incorporate it into your spaces?
1: My kitchen table is made from reclaimed wood. And I think actually that's really nice because then I don't stress too much about scratching it or leaving marks on it or whatever. And I think a kitchen table needs to be used. I'm not a believer in mats.
0: But you've just got like rings from water glasses.
1: No, I don't even have rings. I swear, as soon as you stop caring, they just don't happen. But what about you, Nick? How do you incorporate imperfection in your interior design?
0: I've only got a few pieces. I'm probably similar to you. I've only got a kind of a few pieces that break that mold of like polished, industrial, well-finished. But I think the best example is Firm Living, really lovely Danish brand. I have a root stool, and it's this seat carved entirely from a single reclaimed teak tree root. So you kind of just get all the imperfections. Basically, this could be another business. You just take a tree root, chop it off, sand the top, sand the bottom, so it sits even on your floor. Bang, table.
1: You, me, Hyde Park, Sunday morning.
0: Chainsaws. Even though that's so simple, the appeal of it is that it does bring these beautiful kind of natural forms into the home, which does soften space, which is exactly what I wanted from it.
1: How are we defining imperfection here?
0: Maybe in our heads we have this idea that, you know, we're going to have perfectly rounded edges, equal radiuses. Like, there's a certain polish, I think, that comes with this idea of perfection, and things that maybe aren't symmetrical or aren't necessarily perfectly finished, we kind of view as imperfect. So maybe to me, they're the two markers of it. So I think that's what I was kind of looking for. We've kind of talked about the wonder of Venice, the beauty of craft. But for Homo Faber, there is one person that's pulled this all together to help to make it into a cohesive story. And that's Ez Devlin. She's the curator. She's a British artisan designer. She's known for creating immersive large-scale installations and stage designs. She's worked for artists such as Beyoncé, Adele, and your favourite, The Weeknd. And she's made installations at the Tate Modern and the V&A. And get this, how many Laurence Olivier Awards do you have, Grace Charlton?
1: Zero.
0: She's won 3 Laurence Olivier Awards, a Tony Award, and multiple Emmys. So many Emmys that we just say multiple Emmys. Isn't that crazy? She's a talent, is what I'm going for. But I want to ask you, we go to lots of different showcases. Ez is playing this kind of critical role at Homo Faber. How much of an impact do you think a curator has on how you experience a work of design?
1: When we went to Venice for the Architecture Biennale, the most recent one, Carlo Ratti was the curator, and I felt like his impact, you could really feel it, and people kept like referring back to him a lot. Or even when you go to an art exhibition, maybe you don't know the curator by name, but that person really controls in many ways, like, especially if you're like me and you're a neek and you've got to read everything, how a curator sort of presents information and paces it and like creates a flow of how you experience something is super important.
0: Yeah, they're massive in terms of like, if you want to spend time in the space, I would like to think that, you know, if you're going to see something like Homo Faber, the work that is selected is going to be of a certain level, of a certain quality. So I think that's why curators matter. And that's why I think this conversation that Monocle's European editor, Ed Stocker, had with Ez Devlin in Venice recently is worth a listen. We're going to go to that chat now.
2: From my point of view, the preparation has been 2 years, and it's not only the preparation of each of the installations, but the choice and the curation of the objects in relation to one another. There's no doubt that each of these objects is a world unto itself, and really what I've tried to do is offer a sequence that is digestible so that the leap from one thing to the next is manageable. So you're able to enter the world of one white object next to another white object and find the spectrum of colour just in white. And then you'll go into a room where it's all colour. And then you'll go into a room where everything is umbers and blacks. And to me, that makes each object augment each other rather than fight with each other. And that's really been my main effort here.
3: I believe you were saying that objects came first, as in rather than having a sort of mise-en-scene, an idea of what you wanted to do, the objects were sort of arranged or thought about, and then afterwards you thought about how to sort of build around them, if you like. Well, maybe you can explain it better than I've put it.
2: Yeah, it was a real chicken, egg, egg, chicken, egg, which is always the way. It's like when you design for a dance piece, you do not know what the dance moves will be when you begin. You have to learn enough from the choreographer. Even when you design a fashion show, you don't know what the garments are. So I looked through the directory of 5,000 objects that they have on their directory, and I imagined that the objects in this exhibition would not be the same, but would be in those categories. So I thought, well, if I was showing wood, how would I want to show it? If I was showing these objects, how could I find a coherent way for them to be in community with one another and not just all singing different arias in the same room and sort of drowning each other out?
3: And did you know straight away that you were definitely going to do it when the sort of request came in? Tell me a little bit about the backstory. Did you think, yes, this sounds like an amazing thing I've never done before, let's do it?
2: I always ask to do many things, and I do 20% of the things that I'm asked to do. There's 80% that sadly I cannot do, unless I could clone myself, which would be good. And that's even with quite a big team. You know, I have a team of 8 designers working with me now. But the things we choose are chosen really from quite precise criteria, and it starts with people. When I meet the people, if I am inspired by them, if I believe them, if I think they're trying to do something purposeful, important, honest, truthful, dignified, noble, then I'll be interested, whatever it is, to be honest. Then next is the place. And when I saw this island, I really wanted to engage with this. And then next is my own ignorance. Nearly every project I undertake, I do it as an incremental assault on my own ignorance. And I realize that I know how to interface with a pencil and a paper and a little bit of how to interface with some paint at the most basic level. But the level of terms of engagement and the variety and the depth, I thought I have so much to learn here. So I really choose projects based on how much I think they will teach me. And I knew this would teach me a lot. And I believed in the people and I loved the place.
3: How much has Venice been a part of your career? Did you know this island? And I guess how important is place in all of this? The fact that we are in this place with incredible light, with incredible architectural beauty on this island in northern Italy.
2: And actually, as well as everything you just mentioned, the birds. It's the only thing I disagree with Alberto on when he says the humans are the only creatures who look up. Of course, the birds, the fish, we're probably the creatures who look down at our own navels the most, aren't we, really? So I have invoked the birds. I've invoked the lagoon in the moon. I've tried to stitch the objects from all over the world deeply into the elements of this place and this island. So in answer to your question, I've never worked in Venice before. I've worked in Milan at La Scala. I've worked and made a revolving library in Milan recently. So I'm making my way and just arrived in Venice.
3: You're crossing northern Italy, exactly. You were at Salone last year. You know, you talked about some of those things that make Venice special. I just want to hone in on light, obviously, because, you know, this year we're talking about an island of light. Did you know that would always be like a key thing, given that light is such an important part of your work, or the lack of light or shadow, but those aspects, the way you play with light is so important to your work?
2: And also, a title is some words that you place in your mouth. And I think of words in my mouth as something I'm eating or drinking or tasting. And the experience of being on an island is not the same as looking at a picture of an island from the aerial view. And actually, when you walk around this island, you're in a garden. You're held by stone cloisters. And so if you keep saying and seeing the words island and light, it keeps reminding you that you are on an island. And of course, with the light, I use light in a very specific way in my theatrical practice, which is to say, look over here, to, in a chiaroscuro way, to carve out of the darkness, look at this thing, look at this thing. So when you arrive, I'm asking you to look at a wall and to watch the film. Then I'm opening a door and asking you to come through there. And then the artisans are presented as luminous backlit rock stars. And then I first invite you to read the objects as holes in a sea of light, as absences of light, as shadows, as a text written like the wall of Plato's cave, you know. So, and then as you work through, of course, you know, every single object has been energized by the sun, and each person who's engaged with it has left the traces of the light in their place, and then they all come to mingle with the specific light of this place. So, and then there's the more metaphorical aspect of passing the light of this skill set on to the next generation, which when you look at some of these objects and you think the son of this person or the daughter of this person or the apprentice of this person be able to then pass it on to the next generation, or will some of these means of making become extinct the way some of our species are becoming extinct? You know, I feel that they are under threat.
3: I mean, you talked about, you know, the possibility of some of these crafts being endangered. Do you think something that is high profile like this is helping change that narrative? Do you think we're changing the way we think about crafts, appreciating them more?
2: I hope so. I think if people get a chance to fold a bit of paper, you know, engage in the origami lesson, engage with some clay, maybe just do a drawing. A lot of the exhibitions I'm doing at the moment, I invite everybody to pick up a pencil and draw. It's what we all did when we were kids, and we keep being reminded how to forget that. And actually, we're all creative. We're born of a creative universe. Every one of us is an artist, actually. And we just need to remember that.
3: You know, as well as light, obviously, movement is such a key part of this. We talked about shadows earlier, but, you know, there is a room in which obviously all the objects are slowly rotating. And then in another, you have individual pieces that are also slowly rotating. Was it important for you to make sure that people who come to this are able to see objects at lots of different angles, see the light falling on them in different ways, be able to appreciate them on not just a static level?
2: I'm at pains to ensure that no one mistakes this place for a shop. We can walk into a shop, we can see beautifully made things that are for sale, that invite us to enter into a transaction. And this is not the invitation. Sure, if you want to engage and invest in these artisans, of course, that is going to help them remain unextinct. However, they are the protagonists. One of the reasons I invite them to move, to dance, is because as humans, we tend to recognize life in things that move. So allowing them to perform for us, actually, and to have the music around them, allowing them to sing, it hushes us a bit. We feel less like we might want to grasp them, own them. Then they're out of our grasp. As a collection, as a community, you might commission one, buy one, but you won't be able to recreate this moment where they were dancing in this light together. This is their performance. This is just for this month.
3: Did you like the fact that, you know, this isn't strictly a commercial thing in the sense that, of course, you can get in touch with these artisans and commission them for work, but you're not walking around saying, this is for sale, how much?
2: It's really important because once you've met Homo Faber team and you've met the Michelangelo Foundation, you recognise that although they're funded clearly by Richemont, they are not doing an art advertisement. Sometimes these things approach me. This is not what this is. You can see from his speech. These people are living, breathing, sleeping, dreaming this show for 2 years. And they are absolutely committed to displaying the work of artisans and sharing the way of an artisan with people. So if we had a room full of Chloe dresses or a case full of Van Cleef & Arpels jewellery, you diminish the whole endeavour. That thing gets dismissed as an artvert, and it isn't that. Also, we are so often invited to engage with things from a transactional point of view, an exchange of currency, an exchange of money, and that's often the least interesting engagement on offer.
3: Is it hard in a way to let go after a couple of years, or is it, you know, you've got so many different projects, it's on to the next? How do you feel at that moment of finishing, I guess?
2: I never think that anything is finished, really. I think that the engagement I've had with these objects has altered my perception of what is possible for a human hand to make. It really has. Because I don't know if you've seen anything at this level before, but some of the decisions of marquetry with feathers, inscription with 1,000 fragments of quail's egg, you know, I won't forget that. So what's permanent and not ephemeral is the architecture in my mind that's been altered by this experience.
3: There's a lot of talk about craft and the future, even people turning back towards it because they want something tangible in the face of automation. What's your take as someone who has experimented with machine learning, for example, in the past on, I guess, this idea of technology versus human handmade craft?
2: The algorithms are super useful in terms of scale. So, for example, recently when I wanted to make a portrait that invited 55 million people in England to all be present in the same room as the portrait of the king in the National Portrait Gallery. That's, to me, using a tool to scale something which I couldn't do with my own hand. What one mustn't ever do, I think, is mistake AI for being conscious, because consciousness is embodied. We are of this planet. Our bodies are of this planet. When I said this morning, if we understood the body better, we would never have come up with a word for mind. It's my way of saying that the mind is present in the fingertips. It's present in the hairs on the edge of our arms. And we do consciousness a great disservice to consider that it could be separated from a body, as in separated from the planet.
1: That was Ez Devlin speaking to Ed Stocker, my favourite colleague, who is Monocle's European editor. Nick, she said that she wants people to feel like they're not in a shop. Do you think that's a refreshing approach to curating in the age of like brand activations and commercialization of design weeks?
0: I think so. I think this is coming back to like the fact that we do like something that feels like an installation. But I do also like kind of like a little bit of a museum gift shop vibe at a design event.
1: Yeah, you really do.
0: Like Matter and Shape do it really, really well. Their event in Paris every March. They have an exceptionally kind of curated array of stands, but I'm personally not going to drop like $5,000 on a new chair then and there. But I will drop some dimes at the gift shop afterwards, where maybe you can get like a nice vintage design magazine or a cute little desktop lamp, that sort of thing. I do like the opportunity to buy. I also like that she said nearly every project I undertake is an incremental assault on my own ignorance. Does that feel like the work that you do as a journalist?
1: 100%. That is so funny. I love that. I think that's the beauty of our jobs, actually, is the fact that we don't need to be an expert. We can just ask someone to explain stuff to us as simply as they can. And then I come away with like a little anecdote or something new to think about or ruminate on.
0: It's kind of amazing, isn't it?
1: It's the best job in the world.
0: Truly. We get flown to hear people tell their stories. My aim is often to be the dumbest person in the room because it can bring a curiosity then. Dumb but curious. That's kind of my aim. That's my like benchmark for my approach to work. But that is all for today's show. For more design stories, pick up a copy of Monocle magazine. Today's episode was produced and edited by Hassan Anderson and Elliot Greenfield. I'm Nick Manise.
1: I'm Grace Charlton. Thanks for listening.
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4: Our next act is also a vocalist for the electropop Argentinian group Miranda, but this is her going solo, Juliana Gattas, Soy Así.

0: 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We'll be right back.
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0: You're listening to Monocle Radio in association with Chanel Watches. The strength of the Caliber 12.1 manufacture movement lies in its uncompromising robustness. Yet it is the infinite smoothness with which it delivers the seconds that guarantees the J12's flawless chronometric precision. Visible behind is a perfectly circular oscillating weight and 191 meticulously assembled components, reflecting the prowess of the Caliber 12.1. The embodiment of Chanel's watchmaking excellence with understated strength. Chanel Watches, official timekeeper of Monocle Radio.
1: 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That's the time on Monocle Radio, brought to you by Chanel Watches. Hello and a very good morning from London. I hope you're all doing well. You're listening to Monocle Radio with me, Thomas Waterhouse, broadcasting from Studio 2 at Midori House. We have a packed schedule coming up for you this Thursday morning UK time and across the next few hours. We have our literary show Meet the Writers and our print and publishing programme The Stack all on the way. But in just a second, we'll be joined by Tom Edwards in the latest bulletin episode of The Bulletin with UBS this week. Andrew Jubinski and Leslie Falconio will discuss why the US Federal Reserve is making more hawkish comments of late. And as usual, we have a great selection of music lined up as well. 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It's time now to join Tom Edwards for the latest episode of The Bulletin with UBS.
2: Hello and welcome to The Bulletin with UBS on Monocle Radio. Each week, the sharpest minds and freshest thinkers in finance take you beyond the numbers and hype right to the heart of the big issues of the day. This week on the show, we're asking, what's the Federal Reserve's next move? A whole range of factors, from more hawkish comments from the Fed leadership to stronger than expected August jobs reports, via stickier than expected inflation to supply bottlenecks, are making a rate hike or two before year's end seem, frankly, pretty likely. Well, here to share the UBS CIO house view on these areas and to unpack the theme in more detail, I'm happy to welcome to the show UBS US economist Andrew Jubinski and Leslie Falconio, head of taxable fixed income strategy in the UBS CIO Americas. Andrew, Leslie, welcome. Great to have you with us. So today we're looking at the Fed, what it will or perhaps won't do next. And Leslie Falconio, I'll throw this over to you first of all. Let's kind of zoom out, actually, and get the big picture here. What's happened in the last few weeks, I don't know, that's maybe prompting a bit of a rethink about the direction of travel for interest rates?
3: Yeah, absolutely. And, you know, it hasn't been just the last few weeks. I mean, some of it has been emphasized on the past couple of weeks. But when we think about what the 10-year, say, just look at 10-year Treasury yields have done this year, you know, they're up on the year about 80 basis points nominally. But a lot of this is, first off, driven by the growth that we've seen in the U.S. and that, you know, really resilient growth. I mean, the second quarter nominal GDP was about 6.5%. So the rise in interest rates, in that, particularly in that back end, is first and foremost growth driven. The second reason is, and to your point, particularly lately in the short term, has been because of the increasing conflict that we're seeing in the Middle East and the fact that we have oil prices above 100 again, and there's a correlation between when oil prices rise and 10-year Treasury yields. Now, when you put, you know, even more variables on top of that, such as the uncertainty or the Fed action, which I know Andrew will discuss.

0: discuss hyperscaler issuance, a lot of issuance in the back end, and the fact that we're moving from price insensitive buyers, i.e. the Fed, to more price sensitive buyers, meaning the private market. And not to mention, you have global yields rising. So there's been a lot of variables which has pushed the 10-year Treasury yield higher this year. Some are good, growth. Some are not so good, concern over inflation. But overall, our view is at these levels, when we see that 497 that we reached last night, close to, right, that 501 that we saw in 2023 10-year yield, we think now with the level of rates are getting a bit toppy. Now, obviously, there's a lot of variables that come into this, whether it's next week's Fed, whether it's the duration or magnitude of the current conflict. But the rise that we've seen, while a lot of it has been good due to growth, we do think it's a little bit overdone here. And if anything, we would look to say, okay, if in fact the Fed does act, we would think that long ends would actually move lower.
1: Andrew, let me bring you in here. I want to ask you a little bit about some of the labor market data. And look, pretty surprising numbers. If we look at August's jobs report, way past expectations. I don't know. What does that actually tell us about the economy right now? It's one of those things, sometimes it says several things at once that might suggest different directions of travel. But tell me what you make of it.
2: Yeah, as you mentioning, the August report was pretty strong across almost every dimension that we really tend to look at in the report. So we get jobs growth data, which exceeded expectations, we had positive revisions, and we always tend to focus on the trend. So the three-month average is up to 71,000 for overall job growth, and it's even better if you look at six-month trends. And that's well above the number that most economists think you need for a stable unemployment rate. So that break-even job growth number to keep the unemployment rate stable tends to be estimated around 0 to 60,000. So a much lower number than prior years because we just have a much less immigration. So we have a pretty strong job growth. And on the spending side, things are also looking quite strong. And I think the difference with this report versus other ones is that the household survey part of the report, so there's always two pieces to the report, what do businesses say, and then what do households say? The household side of the report was much stronger in terms of what kind of labor demand it showed in terms of employment growth looked good there, and the unemployment rate remained at a fairly low number, 4.1%, and that's down 0.3 in the year. So you're getting a consistent message across these two surveys, which we haven't had much of in recent months. And so the only real, I would say, soft part of the report is that wage growth has continued to be on a downward trend. So that's down to around 3.1%. So that does put, I'd say, a speed limit on spending in the near-term future. But the flip side of that is, jobs are growing and weekly hours have actually increased a little bit. So the actual income that people are getting overall for the economy is still quite solid. So that's why we're expecting the second half to still be pretty decent in terms of overall growth.
1: Yeah, intriguing stuff. Let me come back to you next to talk about prices. What's pushing prices? What's pushing borrowing costs up? And maybe we can sort of draw together a few things here. You were mentioning bonds earlier, but we've got inflation, some supply issues, etc. We saw some, didn't we, some of these kind of supply bottlenecks a couple of years back. What's happening this time? Is it like that? Is it different? And again, should this be a cause for concern for people?
0: I mean, well, partly there is. I mean, obviously what we're seeing in the Middle East is causing some, those are supply disruptions. And as we know, a hiking Fed is not going to alleviate that kind of pressure. But one of the things in terms of borrowing costs and one of the parts of the economy that have faced some headwinds are things such as housing, right? I mean, in the U.S., yesterday we had the 30-year mortgage rate go over 7%, 7.07. That's the highest that we've been in well over a year. Now, as we know, a lot of these consumers have locked into mortgage rates much lower, around a 4.3. But these interest rates, the rising borrowing costs have, impacted sectors like housing, such as autos. And although the consumer, overall is feeling it, fortunately and unfortunately, you know, we have this wealth effect that has really this compounding returns in the equity market that we've seen since 2022 has really kept the majority of consumers in terms of spending fairly resilient. But borrowing costs, there's no question, is rising. And, you know, a lot of the questions that we get sometimes are, you know, when we look at these hyperscalers and, you know, they're issuing this debt and they're locking in at much higher rates. But when you think about their expected return going forward, you know, we're thinking about well into, you know, 25-30%, you know, locking in at a 6 or 6.5 borrowing rate, you still have a lot of room there in terms of what their ability is to earn. So they're still issuing in terms because it just doesn't really impact them for the long term. It what does impact, obviously, this consumer, like I said, in terms of housing and things such as auto loans. Now, the rise, as I had mentioned, it's an influence of components. I mean, yes, part of it is the fiscal concern. That's not the main driver, but it is part of it. But the main driver part is going to be on the growth and inflation side. We have strong growth, but the concern over inflation has become more in the forefront, and not necessarily because we believe there's going to be some spike in inflation, but more the fact that we have, you know, with the chair, Warsh, really focuses on not just on price stability, but getting to that 2% target in inflation, which we've been above for several years.
1: Let me bring you back in here, Andrew. What does the Fed do next? That's the big question. It's this key moment. Walk us through how you see Fed thinking. And we've obviously got meetings this month. We've got meetings again towards the end of the year. What's going to happen? Get your crystal ball out for us.
2: Yes, we're expecting a hike at next week's meeting. And we've made this a change to this call fairly recently. But what we have noticed is, a number of things have changed to push us in the direction of expecting two hikes this year, one hike in September and one hike in December. And, you know, what led us to make this change is the new chair's communication at the Jackson Hole event was much more hawkish than we expected. And as Leslie was alluding to, he's, you know, raised the bar for inflation progress. And he really downplayed some of the improvements that we'd seen in the summer inflation data. Now, today we received the CPI data and yesterday we had the PPI data. And together, they're not really giving a great message for August inflation. So that streak of improvement paused in August. And I think that's definitely going to strengthen the case that we expect he'll make to do a recalibration in the policy rate. The other factor, in addition to his more hawkish communication, was just that, and we were talking about this earlier, just that supply bottleneck indicators, when we look at business surveys or just, you know, energy prices, they've worsened since the last meeting. And, you know, as we were talking about earlier, just activity looks pretty strong, whether you're looking at job growth or GDP growth. So there's going to be a lot more comfort with, you know, raising rates when there's, you know, limited concerns about downside risk to the economy, either, you know, job growth or on the spending side. So it's not a layup in terms of, you know, there's certainly some uncertainty just in terms of, you know, reading the new chair and just what kind of data he's looking for to either stay on hold or to raise rates. But we think enough has changed, especially incorporating today's or this week's inflation data, that they're going to do a small recalibration to the policy rate to try to have a little bit more confidence that inflation will return to target at a faster pace.
1: Well, yeah, and that's a really interesting backdrop. And I guess my sort of attendant question then, Andrew, would be what might change that view? You mentioned some little kind of tweaks to your thinking between now, say, and December. I mean, obviously, there's always room for some kind of completely unknowable impact of something. But what are the known unknowns that might may yet prompt you to move in a slightly different direction?
2: Yeah, so if we get really convincing inflation reports in September and October, you know, suggesting that inflation is really coming back down closer to target, I think that could be something that really puts the Fed in terms of a more of a pause mode again. If we saw this momentum in the labor market really quickly reverse, so if you start to see the unemployment rate start to tick up again, so that balance of risks became a lot more tilted to maybe labor market concerns. That, of course, could be something that would put the Fed in a different mode of kind of just keeping rates on hold. And of course, behind that, we were talking about different types of inflation risks related to the conflict. if those inflation risks dramatically improved across the conflict, AI demand pressures, and just more signs that trade effects and have kind of have really clearly passed, that would help, I think, also put the Fed in a different position. So I think a couple things would need to change for them to want to, put the brakes on hikes.
1: Yeah, interesting. You know, it's funny, actually, lots of these themes, especially these bigger secular issues, are things we've been talking about in recent weeks on this program. So our listeners should look back in the archive as well and add to their knowledge base. Let me bring you both in, maybe to wrap things up. And Leslie, I'll throw it over to you first of all. We always like to pause, reflect at the end of the program and say, look, what does this actually mean? You know, I'm an investor, I'm looking at my portfolio, I've got to be strategic. I am struck by lots of what you've said. What's the takeaway? Do we look at, I don't know, maybe someone sitting a bit longer in cash, or they're deep in their bond fund right now? Or actually, does it change what they should do? Or does everyone need to be mindful of these things?
0: You know, listen, I do think some of the knowns, as you mentioned, over time, some of these, known unknowns are going to start to be lifted. And right now, although we don't know exactly what the Fed is going to do next week, the market is feeling more confident that a move is likely coming. We do believe that, as this occurs, the inflation vigilantes, if you will feel a little bit of justification in the sense, and maybe not as much worry that inflation, has a large tailwind behind it, and that is not our call, nor has it been our call. When you think about fixed income right now, and, we've said this for quite some time, the level of income, the level of yields that investors have the ability to lock in, we have not seen in well over a decade. So when we think about, say, the financial markets, right, capital markets are open, financial conditions are loose. Our expectation for the equity market is, very strong. And with that said, we do think fixed income, now that we've had such this large rise in yields, really offers that benefit of compounding that income. And one of the strong points to this is not just that we think the economy is going to be fine and financial conditions remain loose, is that it offers also a very good, what we call a buffer. So even if hypothetically interest rates should rise above 5%, you still have that compounding income really offers a lot of buffer in the long term. Now, it's our expectation that yields start to trend lower, particularly into 2027. So at these levels, you're going to have the ability of price appreciation and compounding income. Now, we're still staying with the higher quality here. We do believe that the higher quality is the place to be, given that we don't know the duration of this conflict. We have some volatility coming up, the midterms, so we like the high quality. But I think the best thing to take away is, when we go to the fixed income side, when we're looking for that compounding income, these are levels that we haven't seen in quite some time. And we do think, particularly heading into 2027, they're going to be a great tailwind to total return.
1: Andrew Dubinsky, let me just throw back to you then. What about a final takeaway, building on that, what Leslie said there, sort of more on the fixed income space, maybe a takeaway, a final takeaway for listeners interested in, what this means for them. What would you say?
2: Yeah, I think that another message is just, investors should focus on why the Fed is hiking. A Fed that's hiking because job growth is and an AI investment and broader spending trends are pretty strong with slow disinflation is very different than a Fed that's hiking because inflation's accelerating. So if growth's staying near trend and you have these pretty steady tailwinds, equities and other risk assets can still do quite well, especially if the Fed is just responding to economic strength more than, an inflation problem. So I think it's just a very different scenario than that we were in a few years ago.
1: Andrew Dubinsky, and before that, Leslie Falconio, wrapping up this edition here on Monocle Radio. 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I'm Tom Edwards. Thanks for listening.
3: 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That was Tom Edwards there in the latest episode of The Bulletin with UBS. 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

0: That was a Monocle Radio classic for you. That was, of course, Chaka Khan with a track called Like Sugar. We have music from Portugal and Ukraine coming next.
1: I think it's a very special magazine because it's a cultural magazine, but at the same time, it's very different from all the other magazines. 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
0: I'm Thomas Waterhouse here in London for you this hour. This next one is a Portuguese track called Asim. I know.

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1: Its original world, water. Both immensely soothing and peaceful, yet capable of unlimited strength. It is this breadth, balance, and singularity that define the intrinsic values of the first unisex sports watch by Chanel. A sensory icon designed to transcend horizons that has shaped the world of watchmaking for more than a quarter of a century. Chanel Watches, official timekeeper of Monocle Radio.
2: It's 3 a.m. in Damascus, 2 a.m. in Paris, 1 a.m. here in London, and 20:00 in New York. That's the time on Monocle Radio, brought to you by Chanel Watches. Hello and a very warm welcome to anyone just tuning in this hour. I'm Thomas Waterhouse, coming to you from London's Midori House. Still to come this Thursday morning UK time, in just under 1 hour's time, Fernando Augusto Pacheco will bring you his latest episode of The Stack, and both The Foreign Desk and The Foreign Desk Explainer are on the way. But in just a couple of minutes' time, we'll bring you the latest episode of Meet the Writers. This week, Georgina Godwin has been talking to the iconic River Cafe chef and Monocle friend Ruthie Rogers. And as usual, there's lots more music coming your way as well. That's all ahead here on Monocle Radio. It's time now for Meet the Writers.
3: And welcome to Meet the Writers. I'm Georgina Godwin. My guest this week is one of the defining figures in modern British food. In 1987, she co-founded the River Cafe with Rose Gray in a former oil warehouse on the Thames in Hammersmith. What began as a lunch place for architects and designers became one of London's most influential restaurants, changing how Britain ate Italian food and training generations of chefs along the way. Her new book, Table 4 at the River Cafe, Conversations About Food and Life, grows out of her podcast, Ruthie's Table 4. It brings together conversations with artists, writers, actors, chefs, musicians and politicians, from Paul McCartney and Salman Rushdie to Tracy Emin, David Beckham, Nigella Lawson and Alice Waters. But the real subject is not celebrity. It's what food remembers for us. Childhood, family, grief, love, work, politics, and most importantly, home. From Table 4 at the River Cafe, here I am with Ruthie Rogers.
4: That was beautiful. Thank you so much for writing such a beautiful introduction.
3: Well, thank you for being here with us. And I must just tell our listeners that a wonderful bowl of ice cream has just arrived. Tell me what you're eating.
4: What I'm eating is a bowl of vanilla ice cream, because when I'm just thinking about what did I want to eat, I didn't want anything too noisy because we're having our interview, but I am rather hungry and a bit hot, so I'm having a bowl of River Cafe vanilla ice cream.
3: It's made in-house?
4: Oh, yes. All our ice creams are made in-house.
3: Tell me about growing up in Woodstock, because it was it seemed like a very artistic home. What did food mean in that childhood home?
4: Yeah, well, my father was... I grew up in a town of artists, because Woodstock, before Bob Dylan and musicians moved there, it was known as an arts colony. It was the Art Students League was there. Artists had studios in the hills above. Even since the kind of 1920s, it was a, you know, artist refuge. And so my parents, my mother was a librarian, as I said, my father was a doctor, and they came from first generation immigrant families. So they were born in the United States. My grandparents were born in Russia and in Hungary. And so I think it was the real emphasis in the family was around the table. There was good food, it was fresh food, but it really was about discussion about the politics of the day, of what we had done during the day, about our schools, about our lives. And so it was a place where there was a lot of talk. I have an older brother and sister. My grandmother, however, was from Hungary, and I remember her very... I was the youngest child of the young.